0: Walk slow, it's coming round the corner, you can hear it call. It's coming round the bend, it's moving fast and hard. It hits you like a freight train.
1: 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That song is on their new album, All That Is Over, which is out now. I've been speaking with Carla and Zach from Sprints. This has been awesome. Thank you so, so much.
2: 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My pleasure.
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1: Before the break, you heard the very first of our new Sense of Place Dublin series session with Sprints. 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Go there and hit subscribe. Here is one of the young Irish bands who are kind of leading the way right now. Visited the cafe a couple of years ago. It is Fontaines D.C., Televised Mind, live for World Cafe.

0: This.
1: Huge song that is Starburster, performed live for World Cafe by Fontaines DC. Thank you again to Sprints. That's the band you heard today earlier this hour, kicking off our new Sense of Place Dublin series. Thanks also to the Wincote Foundation, who makes Sense of Place possible, and World Cafe senior producer Kimberly Dunod, who worked on that session. Thank you also to our affiliates across the country, and thanks to the whole team here who make the show. We make it at WXPN at the University of Pennsylvania in Philadelphia. I'm Raina Duras. 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
1: In your opinion, who are the greatest musical siblings? The best band made up of any combination of brothers and sisters. Think on that for a little bit. This is a new entry into that category. Brother and sister out of Philly named Sam and Louise Sullivan.

0: really shouldn't have to say this, but if you are going to see Billy Strings or really any artist at all, please do not throw things at the stage. Someone threw something at Billy a couple weeks ago at one of his shows and it hit him in the head. And the next night he came on stage wearing a helmet. And that's just not fair. Not sure if he'll keep the helmet on for his next shows coming up in Michigan, but yeah, no throwing stuff. Be a grown up. Band talks about one of the best things that ever happened to them on stage next on Live from the Archives on World Cafe.
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0: Hope you're having a good one. I'm Raina Duras with you on World Cafe. It's time for Live from the Archives, where you hear exclusive recordings done for the show, starting with one from just last year. Mama sat down with contributing host Kaleo, who asked them, what is the strangest thing that's happened to them in their career so far? And their answer?
6: I think being on stage with Rivers.
7: That's exactly what I was going to say.
6: Being on stage with Weezer was crazy.
7: Yeah.
8: I mean, that's definitely one.
6: Yeah.
8: And just because I also just like grew up idolizing him. So like, yeah, touring with them is probably like the one that sticks out the most.
0: That's Mama talking about being on stage with Weezer. Weezer, we're also just in the cafe. You can find that at worldcafe.org. But right now, Mama, recorded in 2025. This is Ohio All the Time, live for World Cafe.

0: love that song so much. It's Vampire Weekend. Yeah, hey. The quickest 11 minutes of your day. Next on World Cafe.
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0: Hey, Raina with you here on World Cafe. Neil Young and the Chrome Hearts are putting out a new album on September 18th. You're about to hear the title track, and it is a bit of a chonker. It's 11 minutes long. But as someone on the Neil Young Reddit said, it's so good, you won't even notice those 11 minutes passing by. It's true. When you're listening to the Kneeler, time just fades away. Neil Young and the Chrome Hearts, second song on World Cafe.

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1: From the campus of Illinois State University, this is WGLT. I'm Lou Wunner. The head of the Bloomington Public Library says Dolly Parton's reading initiative helped thousands of young children in McLean County learn to read. You can hear that story and others in the next WGLT newscast in 15 minutes. After that newscast, Morning Edition will also take a moment for Dolly Parton. We'll talk about how she became a star by poking fun at her own image. 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And if you haven't seen it, the town of Normal put out a notice yesterday of a natural gas release near Pipeline Road. If you smelled gas odor in that area, that's probably why NICOR and Normal Fire are aware of this, so just close your windows if you're in the area. 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
7: Like Google Glass before them, the first generation of Meta Ray-Bans were decidedly uncool. But sales have been gaining steam, and new collaborations with pop culture figures like Kylie Jenner have launched the glasses into the zeitgeist. Carrie Batten recently wrote for New York Magazine about Meta's quest to make these wearables more appealing to women and consumers outside the tech bubble.
9: The original Meta Ray-Bans, I believe they were first conceived in 2019, and they were launched in 2021. They've taken a bunch of paths. You know, in 2025 and 2026, they've really kind of enmeshed themselves in the fashion world, first by doing a collaboration with a fashion brand called Caperni and sending models down the runway wearing the glasses. And then more recently, kind of signing kind of like aspirational pop culture figures like Teyana Taylor and Kylie Jenner to promote the glasses.
7: Right. So Kylie Jenner had this sort of ad. It's just like first person video of Kylie's day. How has that been received?
9: From my perspective, the Kylie Jenner campaign really increased the visibility of these glasses. And in making people more aware of them, it also made people way more attuned to all of the potential misuses of these glasses and the privacy concerns. People automatically started turning a more critical eye that they maybe hadn't prior to Kylie being involved.
7: Yeah, there seems to be this kind of association with the glasses, at least in some corners, with like an unwanted gaze. People are calling them pervert glasses or creep glasses. Do you think that just overall hurts Meta's ability to appeal to women?
9: I definitely do. You know, misuse is probably not all that rampant. However, I think the whole premise of these glasses is that, you know, they make recording seamless, so you can really enjoy your everyday experience and not be taken out of it by your phone. And yet there's like nothing that really takes you out of an experience like feeling like you're invading people's privacy and having to warn them and be like, hey, I know, like, you see that I'm wearing these glasses, but don't worry, I'm not a creep. I'm like, that is so much worse than just having to pull out your phone and record.
7: So after your reporting on the Meta glasses, what's your impression? Do you think these will ever go mainstream?
9: One thing that I didn't realize until reporting this piece was just how intense Meta and Facebook and Instagram's creator partnerships and creator marketing mechanism is. Like, I actually had a hard time tracking down people who had purchased the glasses themselves without being gifted them for free. And so I think if they do take off, you know, and they become a staple in our culture, it will be because of sheer force of will and money and marketing on Meta's behalf and not out of genuine utility.
7: That's Carrie Batten, contributing writer at New York Magazine. Emma Condon and Courtney Bergseeker produced this episode. I'm Megan McCarty-Carino, and that's Marketplace Tech. This is APM.
0: The American Southwest is facing a historic drought and cuts to the supply of water from the Colorado River. The Gila River Indian community is in the middle of all of it.
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1: 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This is Sound Ideas on WGLT. A cheer coach from Normal is facing dozens of felony charges for allegedly abusing athletes he met in the gym. Another coach has recently been sentenced to prison time. That's leaving parents to wonder who's responsible for keeping young cheerleaders safe. Here to discuss is WGLT News Director Eric Stock and Deputy News Director Lauren Warnicki for this Sound Ideas feature.
12: Let's review some of the characters in this story.
13: We've done a lot of reporting on two teachers at Chittix Junior High who are awaiting trial for allegedly abusing minors under their care. One of those is Andrew Miller, known by many as Drew Miller, who, in addition to working at Chittix, is a highly sought-after cheerleading coach in Bloomington Normal. Another cheer coach, Brady Stower, has just been sentenced to 4.5 years in prison after he admitted he fondled a 17-year-old girl at the private gym in Normal where he worked for about 5 years.
12: Now, is there a difference between school coaches and private gyms?
13: Yeah, sort of. And I think this is part of parents' frustration in trying to figure out, quote unquote, whose fault it is when a child or a teen athlete is abused. Ultimately, of course, it is the person doing the abuse. But I also wanted to know more about the structures and safety mechanisms in place to protect cheerleaders. And when you ask who's responsible for keeping kids safe, the governing bodies kind of point fingers at one another. So the Illinois High School Association, which oversees high school sports, declined an interview, but they say hiring rules aren't their territory. That comes down to the school. Then once hired, coaches register with the IHSA. Here's Steve Evans, the director of athletics and activities at University High School in Normal.
14: You have to either be ASEP certified or you have to have an education license.
13: And one thing to maybe note about that is the ASEP certification is one and done. There are no continuing education requirements.
14: And once the individuals pass that test, and again, these are for individuals who do not have an education certification, then we can look them up as athletic directors, and we know that they're compliant for IHSA.
12: Now, what about private gyms? Prosecutors allege Drew Miller met several of his victims at Rising Stars Academy in Bloomington. Didn't Brady Stower also work at a private gym?
13: Yes, that's right. And it would be on the employer to do a standard hiring process, like background checks, and to put policies in place to protect youths who are training in the gym. The owner of Technique Tumbling and Cheer Prep in Normal, and that's where Brady Stower worked, testified during Stower's sentencing hearing that he did have policies in place, such as ensuring two adults are in the room with minors at all times. Despite the owner, Russ Burnt, testifying Stower was a, quote, model employee, he clearly violated those policies. Now, Burnt is also the former owner of Rising Stars Academy, at the time when prosecutors say Drew Miller met some of his victims. Burnt told WGLT he never hired Drew Miller, and as far as we can tell, that's true. But Miller went to Rising Stars for Open Gym, where coaches and kids can pay a day rate, sign in, and train. And because Miller was a school coach with a teaching license, this wouldn't really have raised any red flags. Now, Russ Burnt sold Rising Stars, which has since closed, and he still owns Technique. And he said in court he's put in additional layers of accountability since Brady Stower was arrested. He was visibly distraught on the witness stand at Stower's sentencing. He said for 35 years, his goal has only been to empower kids through tumbling and cheer. And we've made several attempts to interview Burnt, and he has stopped responding to my messages.
12: Now, listeners who have followed this story may recall that Drew Miller was previously a coach at University High School when allegations of misconduct involved an inappropriate conversation with an athlete at a cheer camp on a school-sanctioned trip. U-High dismissed him, and Unit 5, where he's a teacher, put a letter in his file detailing the alleged behavior and issuing a warning to correct it. Wasn't he also coaching somewhere else?
13: Yes, he was. Earlier this year, we reported on police executing a search warrant on Drew Miller's home and classroom at Chittix, and it was at that time it was brought to our attention that he was also a volunteer cheerleading coach at Lexington High School. Superintendent Paul Dieters sent a statement to WGLT saying the district placed Miller on administrative leave when it, quote, first learned of the allegations toward Mr. Miller. He was fired 3 days later.
12: But previous allegations were out there, though, right? How did he even come to be hired?
13: Yeah, well, Miller doesn't have a criminal record. This is the first time he's been charged, so nothing would have appeared on a background check when he was hired. But I don't think Lexington should necessarily be let off the hook here. And a simple Google search could have turned up information about Drew Miller that might have caused Lexington to think twice. The district said in its statement it's not aware of any harm caused to students in the 2 years Miller coached at Lexington.
12: You mentioned continuing education being part of the requirements for coaches. So what did they learn about safe practices, especially with a sport like cheerleading where coaches might have close physical contact with minors?
13: Yeah, I spoke to Kent Simmons about this. He's a former cheerleading and gymnastics coach who has worked with District 87 and several other schools. He also replaced Drew Miller at University High School in 2020. Athletics Director Steve Evans is the one who hired him.
15: I got hired and we had a conversation one day and he's like, I trust you wholly and I'm hoping that, you can get things turned around for these kids and all that. And I said, Steve, you should never trust anybody wholly. And he looked at me with kind of a bizarre look, like, what? I just hired you. Why would you say to not trust you? And I told him the same thing. I said, that's what got Drew into this situation. He had a great background. He had a winning history. He had great rapport with parents and all of the charismatic things that makes people like someone. lets them go even more and more unchecked.
13: So Simmons says administrators should check in with parents and kids more often and drop in on practices. He says that's for his protection as much as for the kids.
15: All it takes is one accusation for someone's life to be ruined. And, I mean, this is by far surpassed an accusation. But that's all it takes. And, why would you as a coach want to put yourself in any possible spot that you could possibly be questioned, especially alone with a student or an athlete?
13: But the thing is, Simmons says that kind of accountability structure isn't actually baked into the sport. It was on him as the coach to implement and enforce it.
15: I always kind of had that mental, awareness of, never be alone with the student.
13: Simmons stayed at U-High for just 3 months. He says Drew Miller continued communicating with parents and students during that time, making it difficult for him to really change the culture on the team. He says Miller also had powerful backers at IHSA, which meant bumping into him backstage at the state championships.
15: He's bad news, and I've known that from the minute that I met him.
13: Simmons says Miller, however, is not an isolated incident, and it's on administrators and business owners to see through that charisma and the results at competition to protect kids from harm.
1: That was WGLT's Lauren Warnicki speaking with Eric Stock. Much more of Lauren's reporting on the recent child sexual abuse cases is at WGLT.org. Later this afternoon on Sound Ideas, the Lindsay Clancy murder trial has sparked a national conversation about postpartum mental health care. Two Central Illinois nurses say signs of depression and anxiety for new moms are common, and help is available. That's on the next Sound Ideas. WGLT's signature reporting series is made possible in part by Bloomington Normal Audiology. 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
21: Good morning. Dolly Parton was more than a country star and more than a musician. We hear from Jad Abumrad, who did a deep dive into Parton's career and interviewed her a dozen times. It's Morning Edition from NPR News. The United States is planning to revoke almost 200,000 tourist and business visas for people who later claimed asylum. I'm Steve Inskeep.
22: And I'm Michelle Martin. The State Department spokesman explains why that's a priority for the administration. Also, in a new Looney Tunes movie, Wile E. Coyote sues Acme, the company making all the faulty gadgets he uses, an underdog taking on a big corporation. Star Will Forte says that's the story of how the movie got made. It is Wednesday, August 26th. On this day in 1939, a pro baseball game was televised for the first time. News is next.
23: Live from NPR News in Washington, I'm Windsor Johnston. Canada is retaliating against President Trump's latest tariffs with new duties on nearly $20 billion worth of American imports. The measures are set to take effect in 2 weeks as the trade dispute between the longtime allies deepens. NPR Stephen Bissaha reports the bigger economic risk comes if both countries start targeting more important exports.
24: $20 billion won't have a huge impact on the U.S. economy. Canada will feel a little more because their economy is a little smaller. And again, they're not really hitting the pain points yet with goods they're targeting. But if the trade war ratchets up and brings in other goods like American cars or Canadian oil, that could have a bigger effect. But for businesses who've been dealing with a year and a half of tariff ups and downs now, this is still a lot of uncertainty.
23: NPR's Stephen Bissaha reporting. A candidate backed by President Trump won the Republican runoff in Oklahoma on Tuesday, with voters choosing their nominee for governor in a tight race. Grayson Wheeler with member station KOSU reports the contest now moves to November, with Democrats looking to win back the office for the first time since 2011.
2: As the counts flowed in, former State Senator Mike Mazie and current Oklahoma Attorney General Gintner Drummond were never more than a few points apart. The difference came down to around 2,000 votes. In the end, Mazie won, according to a race call by the Associated Press.
5: And thanks, of course, to President Donald J. Trump for helping us across the finish line.
2: Mazie pulled an endorsement from Trump ahead of the June primary, bolstering him in a crowded field. Drummond has drawn the president's ire, most recently for trying to halt construction on a controversial Trump-backed aluminum smelter. Mazie will face Democrat Cindy Munson and three independent candidates in November. For NPR News, I'm Grayson Wheeler in Oklahoma City.
23: The head of Instagram took the stand on Monday in a federal trial pitting four states against Meta. Rachel Miro from member station KQED reports the company is accused of designing Facebook and Instagram to hook children and then lied about it.
7: CEO Adam Mosseri spent his first hour on the stand answering for internal chats in which Instagram safety staff discussed scrubbing presentations before executives saw them. One chat cited litigation risk for Mosseri specifically. Asked whether lawyers review documents before they reach him, Mosseri said he wouldn't be surprised. Quote, a lot of people see documents before they come to me. And he also said he's never asked anyone to bring him less information. This is the first of thousands of lawsuits in this litigation to go to trial. Four states claim Meta collected data from children under 13 and lied about how safe its products are for kids. For NPR News, I'm Rachel Miro in Oakland.
23: This is NPR.
1: From the WGLT Newsroom, I'm Lou Winner. The head of the Bloomington Public Library says Dolly Parton's reading initiative helped thousands of young children in McLean County learn to read. Parton has died at the age of 80. Bloomington Public Library Director Jeannie Hamilton says Parton's Imagination Library has built a foundation of lifelong readers.
8: She's done such amazing things in the world of literacy, so it's definitely a loss for our community.
1: The Imagination Library mails books to children's homes each month. As a country music singer, Dolly Parton performed in Bloomington Normal at least twice, at the McLean County Fair in 1974 and at ISU's Braden Auditorium in 1992. Bloomington City Council has approved spending just under $100,000 to pay a firm to study West Bloomington and draft up a plan for improving the neighborhood. Councilmember Molly Ward says the plan should include input from people already working to revitalize the West Side.
9: You need the engagement of the particular community that you're trying to develop. It can't be the rest of folks from the outside looking in.
1: City staff said doing such a study in-house would overload the Community Enhancement and Impact Department. As Bloomington and Normal prepare to host a panel discussion on data centers tonight, a Bloomington council member is planning another chat with residents of his ward. Ward 4 council member John Dannenberger says he wants to clear the air over what's happening behind the scenes with data center discussions.
25: I wanted to add my ward's transparency to what the city's already doing, but more in a kind of convivial town hall atmosphere.
1: There won't be a panel of guests, but Dannenberger says he will provide cookies and coffee at the Fell Avenue Park gazebo at 2 Sunday afternoon. And the McLean County Regional Planning Commission is looking for public feedback on the state of rural public transit services in the area. The new survey is looking for input from those living in McLean, Ford, Iroquois, Livingston, and Kankakee counties. That input will inform the next year's update to the Human Services Transportation Plan for the region. You can find the survey online at mcplan.org or at the Planning Commission's office in Bloomington. I'm Lou Wooner, WGLT.
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1: 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A look at the long-delayed release of the live-action version of the classic Roadrunner cartoons. That story's in about 15 minutes. Project Oz wants you to know the back-to-school season can be exciting but stressful. 1 in 7 young people experience mental health challenges, and this time can be especially tough for them. 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It's looking mostly sunny today. We've got a high of around 84, a chance of thunderstorms this afternoon. 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
21: 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I'm Steve Inskeep.
3: And I'm Michelle Martin. Good morning. There are so many aspects of Dolly Parton's life to celebrate and mourn today. Her talents as a singer, songwriter, and musician, her philanthropy, her career as a businesswoman, theme park owner. She died yesterday in Nashville at the age of 80. According to a statement from a representative, she had recently been diagnosed with cancer. She drew on her own life for some of her most popular songs, like Jolene, which was inspired by a bank teller who seemed to have a crush on her husband.
4: Jolene, Jolene. Jolene, Jolene, I'm begging of you, please don't take my man.
21: Many of her songs grew out of her life. The singer Porter Wagoner helped Dolly Parton get her start as a young singer on his hit TV show, and she later wrote the song I Will Always Love You about deciding to move on from that partnership.

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3: Hear that story this afternoon after 3 on WGLT. Happy Wednesday. Good morning. I'm Lou Winner. A Bloomington council member is planning another chat on data centers with residents of his ward, and a new state law will help patients get medications they need to help manage pain after surgical procedures. You can hear those stories in 2 minutes in the next WGLT newscast. Your next Sound Ideas feature is coming up at 7:42. It's looking to be mostly sunny today. We've got a high of around 84. I'm seeing a chance of thunderstorms this afternoon. 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
4: Live from NPR News in Washington, I'm Dave Mattingly. It's unclear why CIA Director John Ratcliffe was in Russia's capital this week. NPR's Charles Maines in Moscow says the CIA isn't commenting.
5: In brief comments to the Washington Post, Kremlin spokesman Dmitry Peskov said Ratcliffe's trip to Russia involved contacts between security services, later telling Russian state media that President Vladimir Putin did not meet with the CIA director. The press was tipped off to Ratcliffe's arrival after flight radar trackers showed a U.S. military transport plane that arrived at Moscow's Vnukovo Airport Tuesday morning. The aircraft departed Moscow later that afternoon. Media speculation has since swirled, with reports suggesting Ratcliffe had come to deliver a message on anything from Russia's war in Ukraine to the U.S. conflict with Iran or negotiate the release of American prisoners in Russia. The CIA declined comment when approached by NPR. Charles Maines, NPR News, Moscow.
4: Dan J. Sullivan will be one of the candidates listed on Alaska's November ballot for the U.S. Senate. The retired teacher has advanced from the state's open primary. His name will appear alongside former Democratic Congresswoman Mary Peltola and the incumbent Republican senator with the same name, Dan Sullivan. Republicans have criticized the candidacy of Dan J. Sullivan, saying it's an attempt to confuse voters. This is NPR News.
3: From the WGLT Newsroom, I'm Lou Winner. Bloomington City Council has unanimously approved another strategic plan for the West Side. Evanston-based planning and design firm Tesco will create a quality-of-life roadmap that will take a comprehensive look at the interconnected issues affecting West Bloomington, like crime, economic opportunity, housing availability, and more. Community Impact and Enhancement Director Cordero Patrick says the group will also identify who is the best person to lead the effort.
6: Who's that quarterback, right? Who's the lead organization that whatever comes out of this, waking up every day to make sure that those things are getting implemented?
3: This study is in addition to the Counselors of Real Estate project that is already underway. A Bloomington council member representing areas east of downtown wants to host his own neighborhood discussion on data centers. Ward 4 Councilmember John Dannenberger says there won't be a panel of experts, but that he wants to promote a civil discussion between neighbors.
7: I have invited folks that have come out in the community as being pro-data center, and I have even more that are anti, but I just want everyone to sit down, have coffee, have cookies, and educate one another.
3: The meeting will be at Fell Avenue Park at 2 in the afternoon Sunday. A new research project at Illinois State University aims to detect atrial fibrillation earlier on through artificial intelligence. Clinical nurse specialist Marilyn Prezun combines her expertise with a professor in information technology to study wants to more accurately detect AFib in high-risk patients.
8: The combination of the two of us, it demonstrates the beauty of how different disciplines can join together and ultimately lead to improved outcomes in a healthcare setting.
3: AFib is the most common type of irregular heartbeat and is considered the leading cardiac cause of stroke. And a new state law will help patients get medications they need to manage pain after surgical procedures. Previously, drugs like morphine or codeine couldn't be transferred to a new pharmacy without an entirely new prescription. At the federal level, these drugs were able to be transferred, but Illinois law imposed tighter restrictions that are now loosened. The law takes effect January 1st. I'm Lou Winner.
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11: It's Morning Edition from NPR News. I'm Steve Inskeep.
12: And I'm Michelle Martin. Good morning. The Trump administration is preparing to revoke up to 200,000 immigration visas.
11: If the United States really revoked that many, it would be the largest revocation effort in U.S. history. Immigration attorneys are questioning how much it would really affect immigrants.
12: NPR immigration correspondent Sergio Martinez-Beltran is here now to talk more about this. Good morning, Sergio.
13: Good morning, Michelle.
12: So why does the government want to revoke so many visas?
13: The Trump administration says they are tackling immigration fraud, and the State Department is working with the Department of Homeland Security to identify and revoke the visas of immigrants who came to the U.S. for tourism and business and later claimed asylum. Tom Pigott, a spokesperson for the State Department, says getting a visa to later seek asylum is fraud, and that's because people applying for a tourist visa have to say why they're coming to the U.S., and the government is arguing that if the person did not tell the immigration officer they were planning on claiming asylum, they have essentially lied, and that's enough to revoke a visa.
12: Do we have a sense of how many people will be affected?
13: You know, Pigott says that 200,000 revocations will not happen in one fell swoop, but on a rolling basis. Still, Michelle, for many immigration attorneys, this latest move is performative. Here's what California-based attorney Nicolette Glazer told me.
14: This is a completely empty effort. It doesn't have any consequences. The way I understand the law and the way the law has been applied since at least I started practicing, which was about 25 years ago, this revocation of a visa has zero relevance for anything that can happen on this side of the entry, meaning with respect to status, any applications for relief or anything like that.
13: If an immigrant overstays their short-term visa, they are already breaking the law. So this new policy is just revoking visas that are already invalid.
12: So Sergio, circling back to something the administration has said regarding fraud, is it true that fraud is rampant in immigration?
13: So fraud does happen in the immigration system. People sometimes misrepresent material facts to get a benefit or a status they would not be eligible for otherwise. And there's this narrative out there that people apply for asylum to buy time and be able to eventually adjust their status. But even a report from the Government Accountability Office from 2015 shows that termination of asylum cases due to fraud are extremely rare. The State Department, though, has been using the specific case of Beto Coral. He's a Colombian national who came to the U.S. in 2015, and a few months before his stay was set to expire, he applied for asylum.
12: But that suggests that people's status could change while they're here, couldn't it? I mean, that circumstances could lead them to become targeted in such a way that would lead them to apply for asylum. But having said that, could this policy change lead to more people being arrested?
13: Yeah, presumably. For the last year and a half, the Trump administration has been trying to arrest, detain, and deport as many immigrants as possible, even when they are legally present in the U.S. or in the process of adjusting their status. Last month, Michelle, the Trump administration arrested nearly 50,000 immigrants. That's a monthly record in the second Trump term, according to an analysis by the Associated Press of arrest data. Many of these arrests have happened through partnerships between ICE and local law enforcement agencies across the country, which is a low-profile strategy that has proven to be very effective.
12: That is NPR's Sergio Martinez-Beltran. Sergio, thank you.
13: You're welcome.
11: Let's talk about this some more now with Tommy Pigott, who is the State Department spokesman. Welcome back to the program.
15: Thanks for having me on.
11: Would you give me an idea of what it is that the government is trying to accomplish with this move?
15: The primary objective here is to cut down on fraud, to make sure that when people indicate something to us when they apply for a visa, that when they're here, they abide by the terms of that visa. One of the things that was just described was saying, if someone's applying for a tourist or business visa, that itself is temporary by its nature. It's given under the expectation and the clear expectation that someone returns home. So if they come to the United States and present something different, apply for a permanent status, that indicates a misrepresentation to the consular officer that was made, and therefore could be grounds for looking at that and saying, is a revocation appropriate of that visa?
11: I could definitely imagine somebody planning in advance to get a tourist visa and then apply for asylum later, but we can also imagine in a fast-changing world that someone came to the United States and then needed to apply for asylum. Are you going to presume that people committed fraud if this pattern comes up at all?
15: Well, look, asylum cases will still be adjudicated. That's something that happens through DHS. But fundamentally, once again, if someone indicates a desire to stay permanently in the United States, then that visa, which is given on the express condition that someone's going to be returning home after a certain period of time, is no longer applicable.
11: As you know, many non-citizens here, such as some of these visa holders, I would presume, are connected to U.S. citizens. The asylum seeker is their brother or their cousin, or in some cases, even their employee, someone close to them. What do you say to American citizens who may feel their lives are disrupted by this move?
15: Well, again, fundamentally, this is meant to ensure that if someone is here on a short-term visa but indicates a desire to stay permanently, then that short-term visa no longer reflects actually what their desire is here. But it is important to point out, and this is something the Deputy Secretary has spoken to, that we do see a large number of frivolous asylum claims. Part of what we want to do here is make sure we have a system in place that is able to properly go through both asylum claims, properly give people visas that actually apply to their circumstances. I think that's a common sense approach. Let's just make sure we actually have an appropriate understanding of who's actually in this country.
11: Many people voted for President Trump on immigration issues, and what they wanted was for serious criminals to be removed from the country. And some people expressed concern that the immigration sweep has gone far beyond that. What would you say to people who might look at this and think this is just another way of going after somebody who has a technical paperwork problem?
15: I think the way that you ensure that you have a system that both works, but also has a secure border, both at the southwest border, but also who we're allowing legally, is to have consistency, is to make sure that laws are enforced, enforced fairly, enforced across the board. And that's what we're doing. I would also note that much of what we're doing from visas has to do with revoking visas from people with criminal activity, including DUIs, assaults, and thefts. So, of course, we're going after those that are breaking the law, undermining our national security. But importantly, to have a system that functions, we need systems that make sense, and we need to cut down on fraud and abuse. And that's exactly what we're committed to do.
11: Is part of the larger goal here to tell the world or potential asylum seekers, listen, we're just not open, we're not available to you?
15: Part of the goal here is certainly to say, if you are intending on misrepresenting yourself to the United States, there will be consequences. So that is certainly part of the goal.
11: But do I understand the larger picture here? The United States is also pausing asylum interviews, limiting the kinds of refugees that would be welcome in the United States, in some cases saying only people from South Africa would be welcome, that sort of thing.
15: Look, when it comes to each one of these different statuses, we did see under the previous administration what was, in our view, an abuse of many of these legal pathways. And part of what we have to have here is a reevaluation. That is true. Making sure that we're bringing to an end the era of mass migration, which we view as not helping the United States, not helping people, but actually helping to facilitate a lot of the insidious actors that work to profit off of mass migration. So we're going to make sure that we have policies in place that bring the era of mass migration to an end. And that includes, in our view, certain pathways that were quote unquote legal pathways, but that we viewed were abused by the previous administration. And we view are bringing back more into line what they were meant to do historically, meant to do in law, meant to do in practice.
11: Tommy Pigott is the State Department spokesman. Thanks for your time.
15: Thanks for having me on.
11: This is NPR News.
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3: It's Wednesday, August 26th. I'm Lou Winner. You're listening to WGLT's Sound Ideas. Government leaders in Bloomington Normal have been forced to confront a rise in homelessness in recent years, as a shortage of low-income housing has forced more people onto the streets, and in some cases, areas of high visibility. But this is not the only place where this is happening, and it's become an issue in one congressional race that impacts Bloomington Normal. In Galesburg, about 75 miles west of Bloomington Normal, Dylan Vansil, the Republican nominee for the 17th Congressional District, says he, quote, over-exaggerated the number of homeless people he encountered at the Galesburg Public Library in a viral campaign video. Reporter Jane Carlson from Illinois Public Radio has this story for WGLT's Sound Ideas.
19: The video of Dylan Vansil speaking outside the Galesburg Public Library was posted to his campaign Facebook page on August 6th. In the video, he says he had just stopped by the library for a meeting. He says it's a beautiful building that cost a ton of money.
20: But when I walk in, I'm greeted by a dozen homeless individuals, and I get that. Everybody's having a hard time right now, but I could not imagine bringing my kids or a group of kids into this library and having to walk through. There's people in there screaming and hollering. I'm sure they're detoxing or in between, whatever.
19: I filed a public records request for security footage from the library. The footage shows Vansil visited the library and filmed the video on July 17th. He enters through the library's north doors around 9:50 that morning. No patrons are visible near the entrance at that time. Vansil now says it was an exaggeration to say he encountered a dozen unhoused people as soon as he entered the library. But he says he still has the same concerns he posted in the video.
20: All this taxpayer money for those, I get everybody's going through hard times, and some people more than others, but this is not the appropriate place.
19: Vansil says library staff were phenomenal during his visit. One staff member is seen on security footage escorting him from the reference desk to his meeting. Library Director Noelle Thompson responded to Vansil's video publicly in a Facebook comment, saying there were inaccuracies in it. She says the library is seeing an increase in the number of patrons who are in need of social services, but she says access to the library is not determined by where someone sleeps.
21: We are one of the only spaces where people can exist without having to be consumers, without any sort of expectation, any sort of requirement for any financial transaction. So we don't have, a target audience. Our audience is our community.
19: The Galesburg Public Library moved to its new $20 million, 68,000 square foot building a little over 2 years ago. Thompson says she sometimes hears comments in the Galesburg community echoing Vansil's sentiments, that the building is too nice, or that it costs too much for unhoused people and their belongings to be seen inside or outside the building.
21: I'm more concerned in, is somebody interfering with your ability to use the space? Is somebody behaving in a way that's destructive or threatening or violent in any way? That will be addressed immediately. Your opinions are welcome, but I'm not going to ask anybody to leave because somebody doesn't necessarily want to see them here.
19: Thompson says the library has a full-time safety coordinator, and serious infractions, such as theft or harassment, are reviewed monthly by the library board. She says an increase of people needing social services at the library is less about the new building, and more that the number of people in crisis in the community has grown. Vansil is the owner of a chain of coffee shops in Illinois and Iowa. He's looking to unseat Democrat Eric Sorensen in the November general election. Sorensen posted his own video, recorded at the Galesburg Public Library, in the days after Vansil posted his. Sorensen talked about housing and prescription drug prices in his video. I'm Jane Carlson.
3: Dylan Vansil and Congressman Eric Sorensen are among the candidates who have been invited to participate in an election open house WGLT is hosting. It will be on Tuesday, October 13th, at Illinois State University's Bowen Student Center. There will be an open house followed by a forum on the McLean County clerk's race. 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Later this afternoon on Sound Ideas, the Lindsay Clancy murder trial has sparked a national conversation about postpartum mental health care. Two Central Illinois nurses say signs of depression and anxiety for new moms are common, and help is available. That's on the next Sound Ideas. WGLT's signature reporting series is made possible in part by Bloomington Normal Audiology. It's looking a tad hotter today here in Bloomington Normal, mostly sunny with a high of around 84. I'm seeing a chance of thunderstorms this afternoon. 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
3: 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The 58th Annual Apple and Pork Festival is coming back to the C.H. Moore Homestead DeWitt County Museum. It's on September 26th and the 27th, 9 a.m. to 5 p.m. both days. There will be lots of old-fashioned apple and pork foods, tours of the mansion, a flea market, and more. 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Thanks for listening to WGLT this morning. I'm Lou Winner. The head of the Bloomington Public Library says Dolly Parton's reading initiative helped thousands of young children in McLean County learn to read. You can hear that story and others in the next WGLT newscast, which is in 15 minutes. Canada is responding to the Trump administration's tariffs with tariffs of their own, nearly $20 billion worth of U.S. goods. That's after that newscast. For much of the last century, there's been a sense of optimism about technology, that it will connect us, empower us, even make us more equal. A Harvard historian has spent years asking what happened instead. Her new book is about a history of how we got here, why she says nothing about our tech future is inevitable. That is at 10 a.m. on 1A. It's looking mostly sunny today here in Bloomington Normal. We've got a high of around 84. There's a chance of thunderstorms this afternoon. I hope you're having a good start to your Wednesday. This is 89.1 WGLT, Bloomington Normal's public media.
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1: 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Later this morning on 1A, for much of the last century, there's been a sense of optimism about technology, that it will connect us, empower us, even make us more equal. A Harvard historian has spent years asking what's happened instead. Her new book is a history of how we got here, why she says nothing about our tech future is inevitable. That's at 10 a.m. on 1A. It's looking mostly sunny today. We've got a high of around 84, a chance of thunderstorms this afternoon. Marketplace Tech is up next. Another Shenandoah story follows that at 8:50. This is WGLT.
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5: Like Google Glass before them, the first generation of Meta Ray-Bans were decidedly uncool. But sales have been gaining steam, and new collaborations with pop culture figures like Kylie Jenner have launched the glasses into the zeitgeist. Carrie Batten recently wrote for New York Magazine about Meta's quest to make these wearables more appealing to women and consumers outside the tech bubble.
7: The original Meta Ray-Bans, I believe they were first conceived in 2019, and they were launched in 2021. They've taken a bunch of paths. You know, in 2025 and 2026, they've really kind of enmeshed themselves in the fashion world, first by doing a collaboration with a fashion brand called Caperni and sending models down the runway wearing the glasses, and then more recently kind of signing kind of like aspirational pop culture figures like Tiana Taylor and Kylie Jenner to promote the glasses.
5: Right. So Kylie Jenner had this sort of ad. It's just like first person video of Kylie's day. How has that been received?
7: From my perspective, the Kylie Jenner campaign really increased the visibility of these glasses. And in making people more aware of them, it also made people way more attuned to all of the potential misuses of these glasses and the privacy concerns. People automatically started turning a more critical eye that they maybe hadn't prior to Kylie being involved.
5: Yeah, there seems to be this kind of association with the glasses, at least in some corners, with like an unwanted gaze. People are calling them pervert glasses or creep glasses. Do you think that just overall hurts Meta's ability to appeal to women?
7: I definitely do. You know, misuse is probably not all that rampant. However, I think the whole premise of these glasses is that You know, they make recording seamless so you can really enjoy your everyday experience and not be taken out of it by your phone. And yet there's like nothing that really takes you out of an experience like feeling like you're invading people's privacy and having to warn them and be like, hey, I know like you see that I'm wearing these glasses, but don't worry, I'm not a creep. I'm like, that is so much worse than just having to pull out your phone and record.
5: So after your reporting on the Meta glasses, what's your impression? Do you think these will ever go mainstream?
7: One thing that I didn't realize until reporting this piece was just how intense Meta and Facebook and Instagram's creator partnerships and creator marketing mechanism is. Like, I actually had a hard time tracking down people who had purchased the glasses themselves without being gifted them for free. And so I think if they do take off, you know, and they become a staple in our culture, it will be because of sheer force of will and money and marketing on Meta's behalf and not out of genuine utility.
5: That's Carrie Batten, contributing writer at New York Magazine. Emma Condon and Courtney Bergseeker produced this episode. I'm Megan McCarty-Carino, and that's Marketplace Tech. This is APM.
0: The American Southwest is facing a historic drought and cuts to the supply of water from the Colorado River. The Gila River Indian community is in the middle of all of it.
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0: I'm Amy Scott. 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
9: I'm Thomas Evans, editor-in-chief of NPR. 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
1: 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This is Sound Ideas on WGLT. I'm Lou Winner. A cheer coach from Normal is facing dozens of felony charges for allegedly abusing athletes he met in the gym. Another coach has recently been sentenced to prison time. That's leaving parents to wonder who's responsible for keeping young cheerleaders safe. Here to discuss is WGLT News Director Eric Stock and Deputy News Director Lauren Warnicki for this Sound Ideas feature.
11: Let's review some of the characters in this story.
12: We've done a lot of reporting on two teachers at Chittick's Junior High who are awaiting trial for allegedly abusing minors under their care. One of those is Andrew Miller, known by many as Drew Miller, who, in addition to working at Chittick's, is a highly sought-after cheerleading coach in Bloomington Normal. Another cheer coach, Brady Stower, has just been sentenced to 4.5 years in prison after he admitted he fondled a 17-year-old girl at the private gym in Normal where he worked for about 5 years.
11: Now, is there a difference between school coaches and private gyms?
12: Yeah, sort of. And I think this is part of parents' frustration in trying to figure out, quote unquote, whose fault it is when a child or a teen athlete is abused. Ultimately, of course, it is the person doing the abuse. But I also wanted to know more about the structures and safety mechanisms in place to protect cheerleaders. And when you ask who's responsible for keeping kids safe, the governing bodies kind of point fingers at one another. So the Illinois High School Association, which oversees high school sports, declined an interview, but they say hiring rules aren't their territory. That comes down to the school. Then once hired, coaches register with the IHSA. Here's Steve Evans, the director of athletics and activities at University High School in Normal.
13: You have to either be ASEP certified or you have to have an education license.
12: And one thing to maybe note about that is the ASEP certification is one and done. There are no continuing education requirements.
13: And once the individuals pass that test, and again, these are for individuals who do not have an education certification, then we can look them up as athletic directors, and we know that they're compliant for IHSA.
11: Now, what about private gyms? Prosecutors allege Drew Miller met several of his victims at Rising Stars Academy in Bloomington. Didn't Brady Stower also work at a private gym?
12: Yes, that's right. And it would be on the employer to do a standard hiring process like background checks and to put policies in place to protect youths who are training in the gym. The owner of Technique Tumbling and Cheer Prep in Normal, and that's where Brady Stower worked, testified during Stower's sentencing hearing that he did have policies in place, such as ensuring two adults are in the room with minors at all times. Despite the owner, Russ Burnt, testifying Stower was a, quote, model employee, he clearly violated those policies. Now, Burnt is also the former owner of Rising Stars Academy at the time when prosecutors say Drew Miller met some of his victims. Burnt told WGLT he never hired Drew Miller, and as far as we can tell, that's true. But Miller went to Rising Stars for Open Gym, where coaches and kids can pay a day rate, sign in, and train. And because Miller was a school coach with a teaching license, this wouldn't really have raised any red flags. Now, Russ Burnt sold Rising Stars, which has since closed, and he still owns Technique. And he said in court he's put in additional layers of accountability since Brady Stower was arrested. He was visibly distraught on the witness stand at Stower's sentencing. He said for 35 years, his goal has only been to empower kids through tumbling and cheer. And we've made several attempts to interview Burnt, and he has stopped responding to my messages.
11: Now, listeners who have followed this story may recall that Drew Miller was previously a coach at University High School when allegations of misconduct involved an inappropriate conversation with an athlete at a cheer camp on a school-sanctioned trip. U High dismissed him in Unit 5, where he's a teacher, put a letter in his file detailing the alleged behavior and issuing a warning to correct it. Wasn't he also coaching somewhere else?
12: Yes, he was. Earlier this year, we reported on police executing a search warrant on Drew Miller's home and classroom at Chittix. And it was at that time it was brought to our attention that he was also a volunteer cheerleading coach at Lexington High School. Superintendent Paul Dieters sent a statement to WGLT saying the district placed Miller on administrative leave when it, quote, first learned of the allegations toward Mr. Miller. He was fired 3 days later.
11: But previous allegations were out there, though, right? How did he even come to be hired?
12: Yeah, well, Miller doesn't have a criminal record. This is the first time he's been charged, so nothing would have appeared on a background check when he was hired. But I don't think Lexington should necessarily be let off the hook here. And a simple Google search could have turned up information about Drew Miller that might have caused Lexington to think twice. The district said in its statement it's not aware of any harm caused to students in the 2 years Miller coached at Lexington.
11: You mentioned continuing education being part of the requirements for coaches. So what did they learn about safe practices, especially with a sport like cheerleading where coaches might have close physical contact with minors?
12: Yeah, I spoke to Kent Simmons about this. He's a former cheerleading and gymnastics coach who has worked with District 87 and several other schools. He also replaced Drew Miller at University High School in 2020. Athletics Director Steve Evans is the one who hired him.
14: I got hired and we had a conversation one day and he's like, I trust you wholly and I'm hoping that, you can get things turned around for these kids and all that. And I said, Steve, you should never trust anybody wholly. And he looked at me with kind of a bizarre look, like, what? I just hired you. Why would you say to not trust you? And I told him the same thing. I said, that's what got Drew into this situation. He had a great background. He had a winning history. He had great rapport with parents and all of the charismatic things that makes people like someone. lets them go even more and more unchecked.
12: So Simmons says administrators should check in with parents and kids more often and drop in on practices. He says that's for his protection as much as for the kids.
14: All it takes is one accusation for someone's life to be ruined. And, I mean, this is by far surpassed an accusation. But that's all it takes. And, why would you as a coach want to put yourself in any possible spot that you could possibly be questioned, especially alone with a student or an athlete.
12: But the thing is, Simmons says that kind of accountability structure isn't actually baked into the sport. It was on him as the coach to implement and enforce it.
14: I always kind of had that mental, awareness of, never be alone with the student.
12: Simmons stayed at U-High for just 3 months. He says Drew Miller continued communicating with parents and students during that time, making it difficult for him to really change the culture on the team. He says Miller also had powerful backers at IHSA, which meant bumping into him backstage at the state championships.
14: He's bad news, and I've known that from the minute that I met him.
12: Simmons says Miller, however, is not an isolated incident, and it's on administrators and business owners to see through that charisma and the results at competition to protect kids from harm.
1: That was WGLT's Lauren Warnecke speaking with Eric Stock. Much more of Lauren's reporting on the recent child sexual abuse cases is at WGLT.org. Later this afternoon on Sound Ideas, the Lindsay Clancy murder trial has sparked a national conversation about postpartum mental health care. Two Central Illinois nurses say signs of depression and anxiety for new moms are common, and help is available. That's on the next Sound Ideas. WGLT's signature reporting series is made possible in part by Bloomington Normal Audiology. 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
16: 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And then we will remember the life of Dolly Parton with a conversation from 2001. 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
4: 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Etheridge will perform her latest album as part of the Rise Tour, plus songs from her career spanning several decades. 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
19: Welcome to NewsHour from the BBC World Service. Hello, I'm James Menendez. Hundreds of people, including many foreign tourists, are missing in Nepal after a deadly flash flood swept down from the Tibetan Plateau in neighboring China.
20: There villages, small townships in the Lantang trekking area that we usually start from, which are completely wiped out.
19: We'll hear what might have caused the flood. Also, a fire has killed at least 14 newborn babies at a hospital in Pakistan. The Chinese students turning to prescription drugs to deal with the pressure of exams. And tributes have been pouring in for the country music legend Dolly Parton, who's died. We'll hear from her home city of Nashville.
21: Name one celebrity who is the respect that she has commanded. Everyone's out here today.
22: It feels like there's not one person that everybody respects other than Dolly.
19: All that and more coming up after the news.
23: BBC News with David Harper. Hundreds of people are missing, including nearly 300 foreign tourists, after devastating floods swept through northern Nepal. At least 95 people have been confirmed dead. The Nepalese government says preliminary reports suggest an earthquake may have triggered an avalanche that struck a river near the border with Tibet. Here's our South Asia correspondent, Azadeh Moshiri.
24: We've been focusing on discussions with the Nepalese authorities, and they're saying that it's a race to save lives right now before night falls. And so helicopters have been deployed. This is a remote area, hard to reach. And so the true scale of the disaster, of the casualties, that's something we may not fully know until tomorrow or in the next few days, given how hard it is to reach there. Of course, there is that warning from Nepal's tourism board of hundreds of travelers that are currently unaccounted for, including more than 100 people from India and 12 from the United Kingdom.
23: At least 14 newborn babies have been killed in a fire at one of Pakistan's main state-run hospitals. Officials say the fire broke out on the neonatal ward of the Pakistan Institute of Medical Sciences in Islamabad. One newborn is said to have survived. A spokesperson for the hospital said the blaze started in an air conditioning unit. A French court has for the first time recognised cosmic radiation as a factor in a breast cancer lawsuit won by a former flight attendant against Air France. The ruling represents a first for the French aviation industry. From Paris, here's Hugh Schofield.
2: Sophie Leno brought the case, seeking to establish that her breast cancer, now in remission, was linked to her job. And for the first time in France, the court said, yes, it was. It listed three factors: passive smoking on board airliners up to the year 2000, prolonged night working, but also exposure to cosmic radiation. It's long been known that travel at high altitudes, and in particular near the Earth's poles, leads to higher than normal doses of charged particles emitted by the Sun and other galactic bodies.
23: Reports say Meta, the American holding company of Facebook and Instagram, has agreed a settlement with the 29 US states suing it for harming children. They accuse Meta of designing its products to be addictive for children and then hiding the research. The reported agreement comes before the Meta boss Mark Zuckerberg was due to testify. With more, here's Tighe Enright.
3: The trial had already begun. The jury had been sworn in. The maximum value of the settlement is a pretty eye-watering $16.68 billion. That is information coming to us over the wires. Now, we stress that says maximum. We haven't seen the finer details yet as to whether actually Meta will be putting that money on the table. Meta, significantly, as part of the settlement, is continuing to deny any wrongdoing.
23: Tighe Enright reporting. This is the latest world news from the BBC. At least 50 children have been killed in an outbreak of diphtheria in northwest Nigeria. Officials in Kano State say the disease has spread to six local government areas. They have urged local authorities to deploy more health workers and implement emergency measures in areas most at risk. Diphtheria, a highly contagious bacterial infection, can cause severe illness and death. The World Health Organization is calling for a six-month truce in the Eastern Democratic Republic of Congo to help contain the Ebola outbreak. The Africa Regional Director, Mohamed Janabi, says insecurity has disrupted disease surveillance, delivery of supplies, and even forced partners to pull staff from high-risk areas. He's urged the warring parties to give peace a chance. The head of the International Criminal Court has said that any move to try to shut the institution down must be resisted strongly after the United States sanctioned her and a senior trial lawyer this week. Tomoko Akane condemned the measures.
5: Like the judges and prosecutors who have previously been subjected to sanctions, I can state unequivocally that there is absolutely no reason for me to be sanctioned. I will be excluded from international transactions, and I have no doubt that various inconveniences will also arise within Japan. Also, as for credit cards and the like, I am already unable to use them.
23: The US is not a member of the ICC, but its latest move is in response to the court's decision to seek an arrest warrant for the Israeli Prime Minister, Benjamin Netanyahu. An airport worker in Germany has died after apparently catching malaria from mosquitoes carried on an inbound plane. Six members of staff at the airport in Frankfurt fell ill with the disease last month. Traps were set up to identify the mosquito's country of origin. Malaria is both preventable and curable, but sometimes goes unidentified if a sufferer has not travelled to an affected area. A Frankfurt airport spokesperson said all staff had now been warned to watch out for symptoms. BBC News.
19: Hello and welcome to NewsHour from the BBC World Service. We're coming to you live from London. I'm James Menendez, and we're going to begin straight away today in Nepal, where hundreds of people, many of them foreign tourists on trekking holidays, are missing. That's after a flash flood swept down from across the border in China, destroying almost everything in its path. Images from the aftermath, and some of them are up on our website right now, show a swathe of water and mud engulfing entire villages in its path. It's also said to have destroyed the main border crossing into Tibet in China. The authorities there are also reporting a large number of casualties. The Nepali authorities have confirmed at least 31 dead, although that number is going up all the time. These people in Nepal's Nuwakot district saw what happened there.
6: My brother-in-law had a liquor store here.
0: I got a call from him this morning, and they were crying and said their entire house had been swept away. Three family members were rescued, but his brother is still missing.
6: I saw around 9 trucks being swept away by the floods, including people. It's a heartbreaking incident. I've been teaching here for 18 years, and I've never seen anything like this here before.
19: Well, Raj Giawali works in the tourism ministry in Nepal. He's in the capital, Kathmandu, but was up in the affected area just a couple of months ago. I asked him what he knows.
20: Oh, well, we've been following this right from the morning since it happened around 8 o'clock. We're getting, in today's day and age, you can get a lot of videos coming in from people on the ground. And we're also getting messages from the government, from the tourism industry. So the machinery is working now.
19: And what can you tell us about the area where this happened, close to the border? What sort of place is it?
20: This is one of the borders that we have with Tibet. It's a crossing border for humans and for goods. It's an incredibly narrow valley. And once it reaches the border, it goes pretty much straight up into the Tibetan plateau. So it goes up all the way to 4,000 meters on the top. And this one, the border is quite a huge drop right at the bottom, you know, and it's a river. So it's a very narrow valley. So, it looks like, and we don't know yet, it's not confirmed whether it was a glacial lake outburst or it was caused by an avalanche that blocked a river and caused the dam. So it looks like the second one is suspect right now, but it's not been confirmed yet, at least from the sources that we've been listening to.
19: But the point is, as you say, because it's so narrow, if there is a huge volume of water trying to come down, it hasn't got many places to go.
20: Exactly. So it just wipes out everything on its way. So, you know, this is the exact definition of a flash flood. And that river runs all the way from the border all the way to India. And by now, it's around 5 o'clock now in Kathmandu. It has about reached India now, the waters and the debris and everything that it has brought along from the wiped out small towns along its way. Are reaching down into India now. So yeah, it's really tragic and devastating. I mean, there are villages, small townships in the Lantang trekking area that we usually start from, which are completely wiped out, completely.
19: And in terms of visitors to the area, those climbing up, I mean, is this a particularly busy time of year?
20: It is a busy time for people going to Tibet from Nepal and coming back. So, the main point where the water came in is exactly at the border from what we've seen, and it hit the immigration point. And so people who are crossing almost for sure have got swept away. I mean, we're now hearing reports of about 383 travelers that are missing currently, and that includes Nepali as well as Westerners.
19: And what about the rescue effort? I mean, does the government have the resources to do this? I mean, are people involved in the trekking tourism industry, are they getting involved? I mean, there must be quite a few people with the sort of expertise necessary for this kind of situation.
20: That is true. We're quite used to this because, you know, we live in an area which is incredibly fragile. And so the army immediately deployed. We've got army helicopters in the area. We've got private choppers here. So they immediately deployed. The government immediately declared that choppers don't require permission to fly. Then I think a command center that's been set up already. So all the experts are gathering, of course. That's kicked in.
19: But as you say, if there are villages in the path of this flash flood and they're completely wiped out, I mean, that's going to be a huge operation to rebuild those areas, right? I mean, this is going to be a long-term thing.
20: This is a very long-term thing. There's no doubt about it. I mean, downstream, there was some warning, obviously, because the water takes some time to reach there. But right up at the top where, you know, there are some of these townships, I don't think they got enough warning, So we can't even begin to estimate what sort of loss of life and property has happened, except just visual stuff that we're seeing right now. And I think it'll take days, if not weeks, to even come to that conclusion of where we are in terms of damage.
19: Raj Gaiawali speaking to me from Kathmandu. Well, we've heard a bit about the topography of where this happened, this narrow valley, but what might have caused this flash flood? I've been talking to Navin Singh Kadkar, the BBC's global environment correspondent. He's from Nepal.
7: That's a billion-dollar question now. Everybody's asking that, and nobody seems to have a definitive answer as of yet. Now, I'm in touch with different glaciologists, hydrologists as well, conflicting theories. Interestingly, the Chinese news agency, government-run news agency, Xinhua, has called it mudslide. Now, that's, I think, is slightly, you know, it doesn't show the gravity of the situation. Mudslide is, it seems, quite dimmer. So, experts are telling me two probable theories here. Either it's a rock ice avalanche that came down from thousands of meters up there and then blocked this river. And then that river got impounded and a dam was built. That dam got breached. And all of a sudden, this was massive flood. That's one theory. The other theory is it could also be, you know, some glacial lakes might have been involved. Just to quickly remind you, this was the same region where we saw a similar flood, not of this scale, you know, but there was a flood around this area. And back then, they had found that there were some glacial lakes underground. They're called thermokarst glacial lakes. They're underground.
19: Mm.
7: They burst out, came up on the

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6: ...to India. And by now, it's around 5 o'clock now in Kathmandu. It has about reached India now, the waters.
7: One other headline, Pakistan's health secretary has been suspended as an investigation begins into the deaths of 14 newborn babies in a fire at a hospital in Islamabad.

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15: In his latest novel, Marlon James returns to historical fiction and his native Jamaica to explore the queer underground of the 1980s and 90s. From WAMU and NPR in Washington, this is 1A. Hi, I'm Jen White. It's been over a decade since Marlon James won the 2015 Booker Prize for A Brief History of Seven Killings, the story of assassination attempts against Bob Marley. Now James is back, exploring the history of Jamaica, this time through the lives of eight men in Kingston, living in the shadow of fear and violence around their queer identities. But first, our favorite book critic, Ron Charles, is back with his new picks and his reflections on the literary legacy of Dolly Parton, whose Imagination Library has donated more than 300 million books to children since 1995. That's after this news.
16: Live from NPR News, I'm Lakshmi Singh. Meta has reached a settlement with a large consortium of states to resolve a lawsuit that alleged social media platforms, which include Instagram and Facebook, were intentionally designed to get teenagers and children addicted. At its trial in California, Meta denied the allegations. But NPR's John Ruich reports the tech giant still agreed to pay billions in penalties to resolve the landmark case.
17: Meta will pay $17 billion to the states over 10 years. It will also change the way that its platforms work. There will be a daily time limit of 2 hours for users under 18 and a nighttime block, both of which can only be lifted by a parent. Minors will not see how many likes or reactions their posts get. Meta will put in place measures to identify and remove kids under 13 from its platforms, and it'll bring in an independent auditor, and it will be barred from making deceptive statements about its safety features.
16: NPR's John Ruich reporting. The Justice Department is suing a municipal court in Columbus, Ohio, over a policy that bars federal immigration arrests at or near the county courthouse. NPR's Carrie Johnson reports on the Trump administration's most recent actions to enforce hardline immigration policies.
18: The Justice Department says taking people into custody at courthouses is safer for federal officers and the public. DOJ is suing the court in Franklin County, Ohio, over a policy that forbids immigration arrests of people attending court proceedings or conducting other lawful business. The new lawsuit says the federal government has, quote, exclusive authority to establish uniform rules on immigration. A spokeswoman for the court in Franklin County says it won't comment on pending litigation. The Trump administration has sued other states, including Connecticut, New York, and New Jersey, for allegedly thwarting federal immigration enforcement. Carrie Johnson, NPR News.
16: President Trump's pressing world leaders to join him in economically isolating Iran. But U.S. allies in the Gulf are not all rushing to embrace the White House's new Operation Economic Outcast. NPR's Aya Batrawi has the latest.
19: The United Arab Emirates joined Trump's pressure campaign, announcing last week it was cutting off all economic and trade ties with Iran. It was one of Iran's top global trade partners. For its part, Saudi Arabia's long backed economic pressure over military escalation to deal with Iran. But Qatar, which shares a massive underwater gas reserve with Iran, is expressing reservations after the latest raft of U.S. sanctions. Although Qatar was hit hard by Iran during the war and hosted the largest number of U.S. troops in the region, it's calling for a return to negotiations, not further escalation. Meanwhile, the foreign minister of Oman visited Iran this week. The two countries, which border the Strait of Hormuz, say they're discussing a plan that could temporarily reopen the waterway to ships. Aya Batrawi, NPR News, Dubai.
16: This is NPR News.
20: From the WGLT Newsroom, I'm Ryan Denham. Eight people were taken to the hospital this morning after an apparent house explosion on Bloomington's far western edge. It happened just before midnight at a home along Old Peoria Court, just east of Rivian Motorway and an OSF prompt care. One house was leveled in that explosion and the resulting fire. Danvers Fire Chief Glenn Rosecrans says they fought hard to save a neighbor's home.
21: We're trying to save that house and limit the damage to that house. Fortunately, we were able to keep most of the damage to the garage for that house.
20: Rosecrans says he didn't have an update on the eight people's conditions. He says no one was dead at the scene. NICOR and the state fire marshal's office were on scene investigating this morning. Bloomington City Council has approved spending just under $100,000 to pay a firm to study West Bloomington and draft up a plan for improving the neighborhood. Councilmember Molly Ward says the plan should include input from people already working to revitalize the West Side.
22: You need the engagement of the particular community that you're trying to develop. It can't be the rest of folks from the outside looking in.
20: Councilmember Sheila Motney questioned why the city couldn't draft its own plan with the community groups already working in Bloomington. City staff says that would overload the Community Enhancement and Impact Department. As Bloomington and Normal prepare to host a panel discussion on data centers tonight, a Bloomington councilmember is planning another chat with residents of his ward. Ward 4 Councilmember John Dannenberger says he wants to clear the air over what is happening behind the scenes with data center discussions.
23: I wanted to add my ward's transparency to what the city's already doing, but more in a kind of convivial town hall atmosphere.
20: There won't be a panel of guests, but Dannenberger says he will provide cookies and coffee at the Fell Avenue Park gazebo at 2 o'clock on Sunday. A new state law will help patients get medications they need to manage pain after surgical procedures. Previously, drugs like morphine or codeine could not be transferred to a new pharmacy without an entirely new prescription. At the federal level, these drugs were able to be transferred, but Illinois law imposed tighter restrictions that are now loosened. You can find more news at WGLT.org. I'm Ryan Denham.
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15: This is 1A. I'm Jen White. Marlon James, the best-selling author of six books, including A Brief History of Seven Killings, is back with a new novel. It explores the queer underground of Kingston, Jamaica, and life after trauma. He joins us later to talk about the new book and what it was like traveling back in time and back to Jamaica to write it. But first, pardon me, our favorite book critic is back to dive into the titles he's loved recently, including two new novels exploring the immigrant experience in the U.S. and a nonfiction book tracking conservation efforts to protect bees. Book critic Ron Charles joins us from time to time for Ron Recommends, where he helps us sort through new books and find what you should start next. He joins us in studio to talk about the books he's been loving, including a children's book involving, wait for it, mac and cheese. And we'll discuss the legacy of Dolly Parton, who promoted literacy through her imagination library. Ron Charles is a former book editor at the Washington Post's Book World. He now writes about books on his Substack, also called
0: Ron Charles. Ron, it is so great to see you.
1: It's so good to see you. We've been missing each other all summer.
0: Yes, but we are back again, yes. Together again. Well, we want to hear from you. What are you reading right now? Email us at 1a@wamu.org. So the first book you recommend is called A Tender Age. It's by Cheng Ray, and this is the author's seventh novel, but it's also his most autobiographical yet. Tell us about it.
1: Yeah, I've liked all his novels, but they're all so different. He writes about spies, he writes about war veterans. He wrote a comic novel about suburbia. He's all over the place. This is a book about a 10-year-old boy, a Korean-American boy in a diverse neighborhood in the 1970s, just growing up perfectly normal, but he gets picked on, as kids do, and a bully pushes him too far, and he erupts in a way that shocks him, shocks his parents, shocks the school, and changes everything for the rest of his life. And so this is him looking back as a mature man about that experience and what it was like to be a child and to feel those fears and those anxieties and that first inkling of self-loathing that, you know, we all have to come to grips with. I think it's just a fascinating novel. This isn't, you know, the child narrating his life story. This isn't Huck Finn telling us about what it's like to be 11. This is the adult looking back and articulating those feelings from an adult's perspective. I think it's a really fascinating

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1: What was it that drove that decision?
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0: Live from NPR News in Boston, I'm Steve Brown. Meta has agreed to pay $17 billion and add child safety measures to its Facebook and Instagram platforms to end a landmark trial over teen social media addiction and settle claims filed by 47 states. That's according to state attorneys general who made the announcement earlier today. California, Colorado, Kentucky, and New Jersey were among the 29 states that sued the tech giant back in 2023. But the deal cuts short the trial, which was expected to see CEO Mark Zuckerberg take the stand before a jury in federal court in California. Tim Curry has died at his home in Los Angeles. The magnetic British actor inspired cult-like devotion among fans for portraying irresistible villains. Curry will be most remembered and is probably most beloved for his role as Dr. Frank Infurter, the tyrannical, gender-bending alien scientist in both stage and screen versions of the Rocky Horror Picture Show. Tim Curry was 80 years old. The U.S. economy grew at a sluggish 1.5% pace from April through June, but consumer spending stayed strong. The Commerce Department reports that growth in the nation's output of goods and services decelerated from a 2.1% pace from January through March. 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
7: It's Wednesday, August 26th. I'm Lou Winner. You're listening to WGLT's Sound Ideas. Government leaders in Bloomington Normal have been forced to confront a rise in homelessness in recent years, as a shortage of low-income housing has forced more people onto the streets, and in some cases, areas of high visibility. But this is not the only place where this is happening, and it's become an issue in one congressional race that impacts Bloomington Normal. In Galesburg, about 75 miles west of Bloomington Normal, Dylan Vansil, the Republican nominee for the 17th Congressional District, says he, quote, over-exaggerated the number of homeless people he encountered at the Galesburg Public Library in a viral campaign video. Reporter Jane Carlson from Illinois Public Radio has this story for WGLT's Sound Ideas.
8: The video of Dylan Vansil speaking outside the Galesburg Public Library was posted to his campaign Facebook page on August 6th. In the video, he says he had just stopped by the library for a meeting. He says it's a beautiful building that cost a ton of money.
9: But when I walk in, I'm greeted by a dozen homeless individuals, and I get that. Everybody's having a hard time right now, but I could not imagine bringing my kids or a group of kids into this library and having to walk through. There's people in there screaming and hollering. I'm sure they're detoxing or in between, whatever.
8: I filed a public records request for security footage from the library. The footage shows Vansel visited the library and filmed the video on July 17th. He enters through the library's north doors around 9:50 that morning. No patrons are visible near the entrance at that time. Vansel now says it was an exaggeration to say he encountered a dozen unhoused people as soon as he entered the library, but he says he still has the same concerns he posted in the video.
9: All this taxpayer money for those, you know, I get everybody's going through hard times, and some people more than others, but this is not the appropriate place.
8: Vansel says library staff were phenomenal during his visit. One staff member is seen on security footage escorting him from the reference desk to his meeting. Library Director Noelle Thompson responded to Vansel's video publicly in a Facebook comment, saying there were inaccuracies in it. She says the library is seeing an increase in the number of patrons who are in need of social services, but she says access to the library is not determined by where someone sleeps.
10: We are one of the only spaces where people can exist without having to be consumers, without any sort of expectation, any sort of requirement for any financial transaction. So we don't have, you know, a target audience. Our audience is our community.
8: The Galesburg Public Library moved to its new $20 million, 68,000 square foot building a little over 2 years ago. Thompson says she sometimes hears comments in the Galesburg community echoing Vansel's sentiments, that the building is too nice or that it costs too much for unhoused people and their belongings to be seen inside or outside the building.
10: I'm more concerned in, is somebody interfering with your ability to use the space? Is somebody behaving in a way that's destructive or threatening or violent in any way? That will be addressed immediately. Your opinions are welcome, but I'm not going to ask anybody to leave because somebody doesn't necessarily want to see them here.
8: Thompson says the library has a full-time safety coordinator, and serious infractions, such as theft or harassment, are reviewed monthly by the library board. She says an increase of people needing social services at the library is less about the new building and more that the number of people in crisis in the community has grown. Vansel is the owner of a chain of coffee shops in Illinois and Iowa. He's looking to unseat Democrat Eric Sorensen in the November general election. Sorensen posted his own video, recorded at the Galesburg Public Library, in the days after Vansel posted his. Sorensen talked about housing and prescription drug prices in his video. I'm Jane Carlson.
7: Dylan Vansel and Congressman Eric Sorensen are among the candidates who have been invited to participate in an election open house WGLT is hosting. It will be on Tuesday, October 13th at Illinois State University's Bowen Student Center. There will be an open house followed by a forum on the McLean County Clerk's race. 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Later this afternoon on Sound Ideas, the Lindsay Clancy murder trial has sparked a national conversation about postpartum mental health care. Two Central Illinois nurses say signs of depression and anxiety for new moms are common, and help is available. That's on the next Sound Ideas. WGLT's signature reporting series is made possible in part by Bloomington Normal Audiology. It's looking a tad hotter today here in Bloomington Normal, mostly sunny with a high of around 84. I'm seeing a chance of thunderstorms this afternoon. 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
12: I'm Robin Young in Boston. It's Here and Now. And of course, Dolly Parton is still very much at the center of the spotlight a day after her passing. Something tells me that's going to go on for a while. Beautiful singer, brilliant songwriter, canny businesswoman, generous philanthropist, larger-than-life star who used to say she'd get up and put on Dolly Parton every day. But so did others. Dolly Parton impersonators, a big part of gay culture. And Larry King once asked her about that. This was in 2016. She talked in her answer about why the gay community loved her, even though others in her conservative Christian circles didn't love them.
13: They've made me the poster child, I think, only because I'm so outspoken as far as just being accepting of people in general. I do not believe that we should criticize and judge other people. I think we should be accepting and loving. We are all God's children. We are who we are, and we should be allowed to be who we are.
12: Well, those words meant a lot to Jason Cosmo, a professional celebrity interpreter in Salt Lake City, who's been portraying Dolly Parton for 25 years. And Jason, we've seen the photos of you with her. So sorry for your personal loss. We understand you're having a tough time.
14: Thank you. Thank you so much for having me. I have been portraying Dolly and other celebrities, but Dolly's the main one for about 25 years now.
12: Yeah.
14: I've played Dolly in two movies, Dumplin and Joe Bell, on TV shows, Younger, Good Morning America. I met her on the red carpet. It's been quite the whirlwind, and I'm still in shock. I realize that more people know me as Dolly Parton than they do as Jason, and it's very, she is so much of not even my career, but my identity.
12: What is it that you'd want to get across about her?
14: Dolly is the most unique, incredible human being, I think. From an artistic point of view and a business point of view, everybody loves Dolly. I believe that is because she sings about, she writes about the everyday person, about the human experience.
12: Yeah.
14: 9 to 5, who doesn't have a job? We all have a job. Jolene.
15: Jolene, Jolene. Jolene, Jolene, I'm begging of you, please don't take my man.
14: Everyone has been Jolene, Dolly, Jolene, or the lover, or all three.
12: And for those who for some reason have not heard this unbelievable song, it's about a woman begging another woman, please don't take my husband from me, even
14: right.
12: though you can.
14: Right. Yeah. Everything she writes about, you can relate to. Coat of Many Colors is being different. Smoky Mountain Memories about being away from your family, trying to make a new start. Everybody can relate to it. Everyone can relate to Dolly.
12: Well, tell us. You've told us Coat of Many Colors, her song about her mom making that beautiful coat from different colored rags for her, resonates for you. Let's just listen for a little.

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6: It's Here and Now. When Bill Gates talks or writes, people tend to pay attention. In a new essay, the founder of Microsoft says the turbulent AI era is here. Artificial intelligence, he says, will either be the greatest equalizer ever invented or the worst source of injustice. Lots to discuss. Let's bring in Robin Farzad, host of Full Disclosure. Hey, Robin.
7: Hello.
6: So Bill Gates in this essay has a lot to say on the speed of AI, the risks, the promises. What strikes you?

0: Live from NPR News in Boston, I'm Steve Brown. Flash floods in a border area of Nepal and China have killed at least 98 people. Officials in Nepal say 403 people are missing, including 341 foreign nationals. Many were said to be Indians on a pilgrimage to Mount Kailash in China's autonomous region of Tibet. China's state broadcaster said a mudslide in Tibet killed at least three people and left 265 missing. Nepal said it has asked India and China for help. Iran will not allow military vessels to transit through the Strait of Hormuz if an agreement the Islamic Republic is negotiating with Oman is finalized. That's according to Iran's deputy foreign minister. The top diplomats of the two countries met to discuss managing commercial shipping traffic in the vital waterway, which remains largely shut down nearly 6 months after the Iran war began. Democratic-controlled states have filed a new lawsuit to block President Trump's executive order seeking to limit mail voting in this year's midterm elections. The litigation, filed today by about two dozen states against the U.S. Postal Service, comes after the U.S. Supreme Court's conservative majority threw out an injunction the same plaintiffs had won earlier. In their new lawsuit, Democrats noted the administration's concrete steps to implement Trump's directive. 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
1: Take Me to Church was a massive hit for Hozier that basically introduced him to the world. For Sense of Place Dublin, we run back one of his first U.S. interviews and hear early live performances of Take Me to Church and From Eden. And then we will remember the life of Dolly Parton with a conversation from 2001. That's coming up on the next World Cafe.
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6: It's Wednesday, August 26th. I'm Lou Warner. You're listening to WGLT's Sound Ideas. Government leaders in Bloomington Normal have been forced to confront a rise in homelessness in recent years, as a shortage of low-income housing has forced more people onto the streets, and in some cases, areas of high visibility. But this is not the only place where this is happening, and it's become an issue in one congressional race that impacts Bloomington Normal. In Galesburg, about 75 miles west of Bloomington Normal, Dylan Vansil, the Republican nominee for the 17th Congressional District, says he, quote, over-exaggerated the number of homeless people he encountered at the Galesburg Public Library in a viral campaign video. Reporter Jane Carlson from Illinois Public Radio has this story for WGLT's Sound Ideas.
7: The video of Dylan Vansil speaking outside the Galesburg Public Library was posted to his campaign Facebook page on August 6th. In the video, he says he had just stopped by the library for a meeting. He says it's a beautiful building that cost a ton of money.
8: But when I walk in, I'm greeted by a dozen homeless individuals, and I get that. Everybody's having a hard time right now, but I could not imagine bringing my kids or a group of kids into this library and having to walk through. There's people in there screaming and hollering. I'm sure they're detoxing or in between, whatever.
7: I filed a public records request for security footage from the library. The footage shows Vansel visited the library and filmed the video on July 17th. He enters through the library's north doors around 9:50 that morning. No patrons are visible near the entrance at that time. Vansel now says it was an exaggeration to say he encountered a dozen unhoused people as soon as he entered the library, but he says he still has the same concerns he posted in the video.
8: All this taxpayer money for those, you know, I get everybody's going through hard times, and some people more than others, but this is not the appropriate place.
7: Vansel says library staff were phenomenal during his visit. One staff member is seen on security footage escorting him from the reference desk to his meeting. Library Director Noelle Thompson responded to Vansel's video publicly in a Facebook comment, saying there were inaccuracies in it. She says the library is seeing an increase in the number of patrons who are in need of social services, but she says access to the library is not determined by where someone sleeps.
9: We are one of the only spaces where people can exist without having to be consumers, without any sort of expectation, any sort of requirement for any financial transaction. So we don't have, you know, a target audience. Our audience is our community.
7: The Galesburg Public Library moved to its new $20 million, 68,000 square foot building a little over 2 years ago. Thompson says she sometimes hears comments in the Galesburg community echoing Vansel's sentiments, that the building is too nice or that it costs too much for unhoused people and their belongings to be seen inside or outside the building.
9: I'm more concerned in, is somebody interfering with your ability to use the space? Is somebody behaving in a way that's destructive or threatening or violent in any way? That will be addressed immediately. Your opinions are welcome, but I'm not going to ask anybody to leave because somebody doesn't necessarily want to see them here.
7: Thompson says the library has a full-time safety coordinator, and serious infractions, such as theft or harassment, are reviewed monthly by the library board. She says an increase of people needing social services at the library is less about the new building and more that the number of people in crisis in the community has grown. Vansel is the owner of a chain of coffee shops in Illinois and Iowa. He's looking to unseat Democrat Eric Sorensen in the November general election. Sorensen posted his own video, recorded at the Galesburg Public Library, in the days after Vansel posted his. Sorensen talked about housing and prescription drug prices in his video. I'm Jane Carlson.
6: Dylan Vansel and Congressman Eric Sorensen are among the candidates who have been invited to participate in an election open house WGLT is hosting. It will be on Tuesday, October 13th at Illinois State University's Bone Student Center. There will be an open house followed by a forum on the McLean County Clerk's race. 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Later this afternoon on Sound Ideas, the Lindsay Clancy murder trial has sparked a national conversation about postpartum mental health care. Two Central Illinois nurses say signs of depression and anxiety for new moms are common, and help is available. That's on the next Sound Ideas. WGLT's signature reporting series is made possible in part by Bloomington Normal Audiology. It's looking a tad hotter today here in Bloomington Normal, mostly sunny with a high of around 84. I'm seeing a chance of thunderstorms this afternoon. 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
11: I'm Scott Tong in Washington, D.C. This is Here and Now. Leon Moriarty's best-selling novel, Big Little Lies, is about three friends, Celeste and Madeline and Jane. Their kids all go to the same elementary school, and all of them feel the impact of a death at the school's trivia night. If you have not read the book, you might have seen the Emmy-winning HBO series. Season 2, which Moriarty helped to write, was also a hit, and now a third season is in the works. Meanwhile, Leon Moriarty has published a sequel to the novel, Big Little Truths, is out this week. It picks up 10 years after the first book, and the three friends are now parents of teenagers, and there's more trouble. A severed finger has been sent to the kid's high school principal. Here announced Emiko Tamagawa asked Leon Moriarty, why write a sequel now?
12: This was the one book where people kept asking. And every now and then there'd be this big moment where everybody would be saying, oh, we really do want a new season of Big Little Lies. And then I actually started writing a book set in a high school. And then it came up again, everybody saying we want a new season. And then I suddenly thought, you know what, I could put that storyline into the Big Little Lies world. And all of a sudden I said, I'm doing it. Then they said, we want it now, which I wasn't used to because, you know, authors are sort of leisurely. In the film world, they're saying now, now, now.
13: Well, it's also, I mean, because the book is like all of your books, really filled with detail and length and, you know, lots of ramifications. So it's just like, my gosh, trying to write that in a hurry kind of amazes me.
12: But thank you.
13: I did want to ask you, because you have this lovely little letter to the reader at the beginning. And one of the things you talk about is the fact that this book is not influenced by the series, except for a couple of amazing actors. And I just want to play a little clip from each of them. One of them, of course, is Laura Dern, who plays, is it Renata?
12: Yes.
13: And we have a little scene of her talking to Madeline, Reese Witherspoon's character, on the first day of school in the first season of Big Little Lies.
14: How was your summer?
15: It was wonderful. Very busy with the kids and camp. Just flew by.
14: Same.
15: How was yours, yeah?
14: Well, joined the board at PayPal. What was I thinking? Adding one more thing to my life. But, you know, oh, hold on.
13: Yeah, and that phone call is about Hamilton tickets. And basically, when we first meet her, she has the life that everybody wants. The other one is, of course, in season two, the addition of the amazing Meryl Streep, who plays Nicole Kidman's mother-in-law, Mary Louise. And there's another scene, again, with Madeline that is just killer. Just want to hear that.
16: Well, you're very short.
14: Excuse me?
16: I don't mean it in a negative way.
14: Oh.
16: Maybe I do. I find little people to be untrustworthy.
13: As a vertically challenged person, I took umbrage at that. You know, both of them are such wonderful actors. And yes, both Renata and Mary Louise appear far more prominently in this book, Big Little Truths. Like, was it that you couldn't quite get them out of your head or?
12: Yes. So in the first book, Renata only has a very small, one of her defining personality features is just that every time, which was somebody, one of the other school parents, they're always coming from a board meeting of some sort. So that was just, she was really just...
13: that annoying thing. Parent.
12: Yes, she's probably very nice, really. But Laura Dern obviously took that role and made it her own. And I know that readers, if I'd written the next book without mentioning her, they would not have been happy. So that was very much when I was writing Renata in the second book. That was Laura's Renata that was in my mind. And then Mary Louise. So I created that role for Meryl Streep, which that's why she's called Mary Louise, because I thought I'll find out what Meryl's middle name is. Because I had this audacious idea that Meryl could play this role. And that's when I found out that Mary Louise was actually her given name. And that was so perfect for the character. And then I couldn't believe it. The story that I always tell is that they were teasing me because they were saying, oh, look at you, Liam, you've become so Hollywood, getting on the phone and saying, get me Meryl. And then a few months later, I got a text saying, we got you, Meryl.
13: You explore some really big issues in this book. I mean, with Mary Louise, it's aging and the things that can happen when you're not properly monitored. I mean, I was thinking, boy, that would be a lot of fun for Meryl Streep to play.
12: I know. So, and I hope she thinks the same. And of course, I hope because the... season three will be based on the book, but they will make it their own story. So things will change. But I hope they keep that particular storyline.
13: This book, obviously, we're still drawn to Celeste and Madeline and Jane, just because, you know, they're the ones who drew us into Big Little Lies. And I feel like the issues that they're facing in this book, they're sort of coming to terms with their own aging, even though they're not that old. Madeline is turning 50, Celeste, I mean, Jane is, of course, younger and has a whole other clock issue, but setting it forward really gives you a chance to explore some of these, you know, as you're in your 50s, what are the things you're facing?
12: Yes, and I think I just keep doing that with my books. My characters are getting older along with me, and so I'm just interested. I guess I can remember reading books when I was younger about older women and thinking, isn't that interesting? They still have a rich inner life. They're still people.
13: They still have relationships. And
12: yes, exactly. And things still matter. They're not just sort of blobs. And so I think I will keep doing that. I'm about to turn 60 this year, and now I find women in their 60s really interesting. And it was funny for me looking back on that that book, because I had the it begins with Madeline Big Little Lies on her 40th birthday, and she's feeling so old. And when I was reading it, I was thinking, oh, Madeline, you know, dear little 40-year-old, what are you doing?
13: And of course, you have three wonderful actresses playing Celeste and Madeline and Jane: Nicole Kidman, Reese Witherspoon, Shailene Woodley. I mean, because it's also a TV series, I have to ask, so are you going to follow these people like 10 years down the line, and maybe or maybe even 20, you know, as Celeste and Madeline start thinking about an old age home or something?
12: Why not? I would definitely, I'm definitely not saying this time I will never write another sequel, because it was tricky, but I had a lot of fun writing it. And so, yeah, why not? If they're all willing to come back, I'll do it.
13: When Big Little Lies came out, of course it was a bestseller, and and then there was the HBO series, and it like elevated your life into sort of a different stratosphere. I mean, can you still like say, oh my gosh, I did that now? Or how does it continue to impact you?
12: In some ways I can feel a little detached from it. I visited the set, which was great fun, and that was a fascinating experience for me. But then it was back to my day-to-day life, and it just means that it's always this thing with authors that if you're at a party and you meet somebody and they say, would I have read anything that you've written? Or they say, that's this awful thing they say, should I have heard of you? And I don't know how you ever meant to answer that. And mostly, no, they wouldn't have heard of me. But now if I mention Big Little Lies, even if they never saw the show, there'll be a little flicker of recognition. But apart from that, and of course more people read the book because of the show. It brought me more readers, which I'm hugely grateful for. And because it was a success, since then I've had other books adapted too.
13: Oh, yes.
12: And yeah, that's good fun. But I'm still a novelist. I'm not ever thinking that the novel is just a stepping stone along the way to the adaptation. I will take the adaptations for sure, but that's not my end goal. And I feel that it's really personal with the books, because it's between me and the reader. And I love that, because it feels a really personal connection. It's just my imagination and their imagination. And I do love the fact that I'm the boss of my novels.
11: That's Leon Moriarty speaking to Emiko Tamagawa. Big Little Truths is now out. If you want to read an excerpt, go to hereandnow.org.

0: The American Southwest is facing a historic drought and cuts to the supply of water from the Colorado River. The Gila River Indian community is in the middle of all of it.
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0: I'm Amy Scott. 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
3: I'm Thomas Evans, editor-in-chief of NPR. 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
5: This is NewsHour from the BBC World Service with me, Sean Lay. Let's turn to another legal case now. This one happening in France, where a court for the first time has concluded that cosmic radiation was a contributory factor in the cancer claim brought by a former flight attendant against her employer. Sophie Leno worked for Air France for 30 years, clocking up more than 12,000 flying hours, many of them at night. The court decided that passive smoking, when passengers were allowed to smoke, and prolonged night work, as well as cosmic radiation, were all occupational hazards that had contributed to her illness. The judgment means Ms. Leno, who's in remission from her cancer, can now take early retirement, and any further treatment will be fully reimbursed by the French health system. But what's the science that informed this judgment? A question I put to Dr. Vishal Patel. He's clinical fellow in surgery at Brigham and Women's Hospital in Boston, and he's a scientist at Harvard Medical School. First of all, he told me what exactly is cosmic radiation.
6: So they're just very high energy particles that arise outside of the solar system. They're usually protons plus maybe some other particles that are thrown off by the sun. And when those hit the upper atmosphere, they shatter into secondary particles. You know, neutrons are actually a big component of that. And that matters because neutrons can be damaging

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1: And from the campus of Illinois State University, it's 89.1 WGLT. I'm Colleen Holden. A vehicle on pedestrian accident occurred in Normal this morning, rendering Rab Road between Linden and School Streets closed to through traffic. The McLean County Accident Reconstruction Team is investigating the accident. Some other stories that you'll be hearing on WGLT this afternoon. State investigators are looking into what caused a house explosion overnight on Bloomington's far western edge, and a candidate for governor, Darren Bailey, tells McLean County Republicans why turnout will be so important for his November rematch.
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7: 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There will be lots of old-fashioned apple and pork foods, tours of the mansion, a flea market, and more. 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
1: Eighty-six degrees and sunny here in Bloomington Normal. This is 89.1 WGLT. I'm Colleen Holden. Highs are set to come down just a bit to the low 80s for the next couple of days before they swing way up to the low 90s at the beginning of next week. Hundreds of phone calls came into Bloomington and Normal emergency call centers during recent thunderstorms and high winds. The flood of calls overloaded dispatchers at certain points during the height of the disaster. In this Sound Ideas story, WGLT's Charlie Schlenker reports the system was stressed but functional as designed.
11: The McLean County Emergency Telephone System Board reports 655 calls went to Metcom, operated by the county, and to the call center operated by the city of Bloomington during the August 13th storm. Some were to 911, some were to non-emergency numbers. Leaders such as Normal City Manager Pam Reese are praising the people staffing those centers.
12: We are grateful to the dispatchers who were inundated with calls following Thursday's storm.
11: There are 8 slots for dispatchers at the county at Metcom and 7 in Bloomington. McLean County Board Chair Elizabeth Johnston says workers stayed past the end of their shifts to man

0: all stations.
1: We also had a supervisor who jumped in on the phones and radios to handle the extra volume, and another supervisor who came in when he was not on duty.
0: The Emergency Telephone System Board oversees both Bloomington and Normal 911 operations. Brandon Lacey is the system manager.
2: Even with all those positions manned and the amount of phone calls that they got during that time, you cannot answer every single phone call.
0: Lacey says that is abnormal. Usually, the dispatch centers can handle calls easily with 4 to 5 dispatchers and not have what are called abandoned calls. Abandoned call does not mean the 911 system loses them. Lacey says there's a system called automated abandoned callback.
2: This system will go through and try and call each one of those numbers that didn't get answered, and it'll give them a message, something similar to, you tried calling 911, do you have an emergency? Press 1, and it puts them back into the 911 queue.
0: City Manager Pam Reese says not every call is equally urgent.
3: Lots of times the calls pertain to wires down, trees down, things like that. So it's very much a team effort between the dispatchers taking the call, the public safety responders who are the first to respond and get there, and then the cleanup afterwards.
0: If the caller pushes 2 when the automated system calls them back and identifies their issue as non-emergency, the call is marked as handled. Sometimes, though, the automated callback system can't get through to the person who called. The automation will try again. If it still can't get through, or if the person on the other end hangs up on the automated system, that gets marked as a priority abandoned call.
2: And there's a distinct tone that is made on the phone system and a asterisk on that queue saying there's something here you have to handle.
0: And Brandon Lacey says then humans get involved again.
2: They went through, called each one of those calls back to see if the person had an emergency and to process and make sure that they got the assistance that they were needed.
0: Lacey says there were about 60 priority abandoned calls in Normal and the rest of the county and 40 or so in Bloomington. All of those were handled by about 4 p.m. that afternoon. There was a minor wrinkle with Town of Normal information systems. The storm caused power blips early on. Town Innovation and Technology Director Vasu Gadaraju says that prompted the town to shut down some of its computer servers.
4: We have generators, we have UPS systems, we have everything. But the action that we have taken is a preemptive action. Nothing failed.
0: She says when power moves abruptly between a utility company and generators and back again, there can be an interruption and electronic equipment doesn't like that. The measure was supposed to protect the town network.
4: If the systems are shut down abruptly, we could run into data corruptions and some of the hardware issues that could take longer for recovery.
0: Now, the network shutdown did cut access to the county's computer-aided dispatching in some police and fire vehicles in Normal. County Board Chair Elizabeth Johnson says, according to the County Information Technology Department, the county computer-aided dispatch could not reach a Town of Normal server between 1:49 p.m. and 3 p.m. No other Central Illinois Regional Broadband Network secure tunnel circuit was down at the time. The loss of that tunnel means police and firefighters did not have information that dispatchers type into the electronic record but wouldn't provide over the radio while en route to a call for service. Brandon Lacey says that kind of information is on top of the basics that do get radioed.
2: It saves time if the dispatcher doesn't have to read off all of the information. If they can give just the basic of here's the location you're going to and here's what you're going for, and then just some high-level parts of the call.
0: Connectivity depended on the type of connection a unit in the field had. Some phones and tablets in Normal could still have been able to connect, depending on the path the app used. The town's Vasu Gadaraju says the town is still testing the app, and not all phones and tablets have it. It probably didn't make much of a difference. Normal Police Chief Steve Petrilli says the types of calls for service during the storm probably didn't have many notes anyway. They were down trees, blocked roads, live electric wire, and so on. He says that's why there are backup systems in place. So if a computer system goes down, they can use the radio. If radios go down, they have landline phones, cell phones, text, and so on. As minor as that may seem, Normal Innovation and Technology Director Vasu Gadaraju says there is something to be learned from the situation.
4: We are also going to look at cloud for additional layers of resiliency. So if we need to spin systems up in the cloud quickly, it'll allow us to do that.
0: Let's get back to the overall deluge of calls and the priority abandoned calls, the 911 calls that couldn't immediately get through to a human. The priority abandoned calls for Metcom were just under 17% of the total volume. In Bloomington, priority abandoned calls were more than 13% of the total. Do those numbers say anything about whether the system needs more capacity? After all, events like the thunderstorms don't happen every day. It may not be cost-effective to build something that's overstaffed. NENA is the nonprofit professional association that sets standards for 911 operations. NENA determines staffing and call-taking positions based on a formula which creates a mathematical queuing model to calculate delays or waiting in queue based on traffic load. The formula looks at total call volume and duration for all calls on 911, alarm lines, and non-emergency. One benchmark for centers to determine whether they meet objectives is that 90% of all 911 calls must be answered within 15 seconds, and 95% must be answered within 20 seconds during the busiest hour. Brandon Lacey says the system performed as designed. And McLean County Board Chair Elizabeth Johnston says those results are worth a shout out.
1: I would just like to take a moment to thank our Metcom 911 operators who have performed above and beyond their duties.
0: Normal Police Chief Steve Petrilli says the severe weather incident was a good test for emergency systems. With April tornadoes, a couple other high wind events this spring and summer, and the thunderstorms, the McLean County systems are getting a lot of those tests this year. I'm Charlie Schlenker.
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6: 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The Red Cross of Central Illinois' Evening of Stars fundraiser is here September 9th. 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
1: In 15 minutes, the Ball Wall Street Times' Nehemiah Frank describes Parton's impact. Good afternoon, I'm Colleen Holden, and this is 89.1 WGLT. Other stories you're hearing on WGLT this afternoon, state investigators are looking into what caused a house explosion overnight on Bloomington's far western edge. Candidate for Governor Darren Bailey tells McLean County Republicans why turnout will be so important for his November rematch, and local election officials downplay the impact of a Supreme Court ruling on mail-in voting.
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4: This is All Things Considered from NPR News. I'm Elsa Chang.
5: And I'm Adrian Florido. The WNBA has exploded in popularity in recent years. Ticket sales and TV viewing keep climbing, and the league is expanding to new cities. But not all the attention has been positive. Two male players formerly in the NBA have declared their intent to get drafted into the league in a move many see as trolling. And there's been a worrying escalation in abuse and threats directed at players. One team is taking a novel approach to this by partnering with groups that specialize in national security. NPR's domestic extremism correspondent Odette Youssef reports.
6: Everybody on your feet, out your seat, and let me hear you make some noise!
7: If you've been to a WNBA game, you know it's a vibe. That was definitely true at a Chicago Sky home game last month against the Connecticut Sun. But on this particular night, along with the energetic fun of the sport and spectacle, the Sky was trying something new.
8: The Chicago Sky welcomes Peril as our community spotlight.
7: The Sky was featuring a new partner called Peril. That stands for the Polarization and Extremism Research and Innovation Lab, based at American University. Peril describes its work as, quote, preventing radicalization to violent extremism by strengthening community resilience. So why would a women's basketball team turn to specialists in violent extremism? Cynthia Miller Idris is Peril's founder.
9: You know, the WNBA has had terrible instances of misogyny. They've had sex toys thrown on the court during games.
7: Misogyny, which at times has tipped into criminal behavior.
10: 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The first court hearing just wrapped up for the man accused of stalking Fever star Sophie Cunningham.
11: A surprise.

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8: 86 degrees and sunny here in Bloomington Normal. This is 89.1 WGLT. I'm Colleen Holden. Highs are set to come down just a bit to the low 80s for the next couple of days before they swing way up to the low 90s at the beginning of next week. Hundreds of phone calls came into Bloomington and Normal emergency call centers during recent thunderstorms and high winds. The flood of calls overloaded dispatchers at certain points during the height of the disaster. In this Sound Ideas story, WGLT's Charlie Schlenker reports the system was stressed but functional as designed.
9: The McLean County Emergency Telephone System Board reports 655 calls went to MetCom, operated by the county, and to the call center operated by the city of Bloomington during the August 13th storm. Some were to 911, some were to non-emergency numbers. Leaders such as Normal City Manager Pam Reese are praising the people staffing those centers.
10: We are grateful to the dispatchers who were inundated with calls following Thursday's storm.
9: There are 8 slots for dispatchers at the county at MetCom and 7 in Bloomington. McLean County Board Chair Elizabeth Johnston says workers stayed past the end of their shifts to man all stations.
11: We also had a supervisor who jumped in on the phones and radios to handle the extra volume, and another supervisor who came in when he was not on duty.
9: The Emergency Telephone System Board oversees both Bloomington and Normal 911 operations. Brandon Lacey is the system manager.
12: Even with all those positions manned and the amount of phone calls that they got during that time, you cannot answer every single phone call.
9: Lacey says that is abnormal. Usually, the dispatch centers can handle calls easily with 4 to 5 dispatchers and not have what are called abandoned calls. Abandoned call does not mean the 911 system loses them. Lacey says there's a system called automated abandoned callback.
12: This system will go through and try and call each one of those numbers that didn't get answered, and it'll give them a message, something similar to, you tried calling 911, do you have an emergency? Press 1. And it puts them back into the 911 queue.
9: City Manager Pam Reese says not every call is equally urgent.
10: Lots of times the calls pertain to wires down, trees down, things like that. So it's very much a team effort between the dispatchers taking the call, the public safety responders who are the first to respond and get there, and then the cleanup afterwards.
9: If the

0: caller pushes 2 when the automated system calls them back and identifies their issue as non-emergency, the call is marked as handled. Sometimes, though, the automated callback system can't get through to the person who called. The automation will try again. If it still can't get through, or if the person on the other end hangs up on the automated system, that gets marked as a priority abandoned call.
1: And there's a distinct tone that is made on the phone system and a asterisk on that queue saying there's something here you have to handle.
0: And Brandon Lacey says then humans get involved again.
1: They went through, called each one of those calls back to see if the person had an emergency and to process and make sure that they got the assistance that they were needed.
0: Lacey says there were about 60 priority abandoned calls in Normal and the rest of the county and 40 or so in Bloomington. All of those were handled by about 4 p.m. that afternoon. There was a minor wrinkle with Town of Normal information systems. The storm caused power blips early on. Town Innovation and Technology Director Vasu Gadaraju says that prompted the town to shut down some of its computer servers.
2: We have generators, we have UPS systems, we have everything. But the action that we have taken is a preemptive action. Nothing failed.
0: She says when power moves abruptly between a utility company and generators and back again, there can be an interruption and electronic equipment doesn't like that. The measure was supposed to protect the town network.
2: If the systems are shut down abruptly, we could run into data corruptions and some of the hardware issues that could take longer for recovery.
0: Now, the network shutdown did cut access to the county's computer-aided dispatching in some police and fire vehicles in Normal. County Board Chair Elizabeth Johnston says, according to the County Information Technology Department, the county computer-aided dispatch could not reach a Town of Normal server between 1:49 p.m. and 3 p.m. No other Central Illinois Regional Broadband Network secure tunnel circuit was down at the time. The loss of that tunnel means police and firefighters did not have information that dispatchers type into the electronic record but wouldn't provide over the radio while en route to a call for service. Brandon Lacey says that kind of information is on top of the basics that do get radioed.
1: It saves time if the dispatcher doesn't have to read off all of the information. If they can give just the basic of here's the location you're going to and here's what you're going for, and then just some high-level parts of the call.
0: Connectivity depended on the type of connection a unit in the field had. Some phones and tablets in Normal could still have been able to connect, depending on the path the app used. The town's Vasu Gadaraju says the town is still testing the app, and not all phones and tablets have it. It probably didn't make much of a difference. Normal Police Chief Steve Petrilli says the types of calls for service during the storm probably didn't have many notes anyway. They were down trees, block roads, live electric wire, and so on. He says that's why there are backup systems in place. So if a computer system goes down, they can use the radio. If radios go down, they have landline phones, cell phones, text, and so on. As minor as that may seem, Normal Innovation and Technology Director Vasu Gadaraju says there is something to be learned from the situation.
2: We are also going to look at cloud for additional layers of resiliency. So if we need to spin systems up in the cloud quickly, it'll allow us to do that.
0: Let's get back to the overall deluge of calls and the priority abandoned calls, the 911 calls that couldn't immediately get through to a human. The priority abandoned calls for Metcom were just under 17% of the total volume. In Bloomington, priority abandoned calls were more than 13% of the total. Do those numbers say anything about whether the system needs more capacity? After all, events like the thunderstorms don't happen every day. It may not be cost-effective to build something that's overstaffed. NENA is the nonprofit professional association that sets standards for 911 operations. NENA determines staffing and call-taking positions based on a formula which creates a mathematical queuing model to calculate delays or waiting in queue based on traffic load. The formula looks at total call volume and duration for all calls on 911, alarm lines, and non-emergency. One benchmark for centers to determine whether they meet objectives is that 90% of all 911 calls must be answered within 15 seconds, and 95% must be answered within 20 seconds during the busiest hour. Brandon Lacey says the system performed as designed. And McLean County Board Chair Elizabeth Johnston says those results are worth a shout out.
3: I would just like to take a moment to thank our Metcom 911 operators who have performed above and beyond their duties.
0: Normal Police Chief Steve Petrilli says the severe weather incident was a good test for emergency systems. With April tornadoes, a couple other high wind events this spring and summer, and the thunderstorms, the McLean County systems are getting a lot of those tests this year. I'm Charlie Schlenker.
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9: In Denver, I'm Amy Scott, in for Kai Rizdahl. It's Wednesday, August 26th. Good to have you with us. Inflation, as measured by the PCE, or Personal Consumption Expenditures Price Index, is still too dang high. That's the latest from the Commerce Department. Well, not in so many words, but the headline is that prices were 3.7% higher in July from the year before. As you hear us say all the time, the PCE is the one the Fed is really paying attention to, and it's been well above the central bank's 2% target for more than 5 years now. Marketplace's Nancy Marshall-Genzer takes a look at why the inflation we're seeing now is proving so hard to contain.
10: We found out today that core PCE, which strips out volatile food and energy prices, it hit an annual rate of 3.3% in July. And the thing about the inflation plaguing us right now, it's caused by things that are out of the Fed's control. Danielle DiMartino Booth is CEO and founder of QI Research.
11: They cannot influence the war in Iran. They cannot influence what's happening in the Strait of Hormuz. They cannot influence commodity prices. And they cannot influence prices that are driven upwards by tariffs.
10: DiMartino Booth says it's not like the Fed can pump more oil or do away with the tariffs.
11: It's a supply chain driven situation that the Fed cannot influence.
10: Fed officials' tools only work when demand is the problem, and they can raise interest rates to make borrowing more expensive, dampen demand, and cool off the economy. That would not be so effective now. Still, Fed Chair Kevin Warsh keeps insisting inflation will get back to the Fed's target of 2%. Olu Sanola, head of U.S. economics at Fitch Ratings, says at this point,
12: the Fed can only hope that they can talk this inflation down, they can signal this inflation down, but they also recognize that the tool they have is quite blunt.
10: And the worst part is, Fed officials don't know how long they'll be in this pickle.
13: I see the Fed as being in a really tough spot right now.
10: Gary Hoover teaches economics at Tulane University. He says the Fed works best when it knows what to expect next. But
13: The on-again, off-again nature of some of the issues that the Fed is facing leaves them really conflicted and not certain on how to proceed.
10: Hoover says the last thing Fed officials want to do is change interest rates, then realize that, oops, they need to hit reverse. I'm Nancy Marshall-Genzer for Marketplace.
9: Wall Street today barely budged, actually. We'll have the details when we do the numbers.

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5: This is All Things Considered from NPR News. I'm Elsa Chang.
6: And I'm Adrian Florido. The WNBA has exploded in popularity in recent years. Ticket sales and TV viewing keep climbing, and the league is expanding to new cities. But not all the attention has been positive. Two male players formerly in the NBA have declared their intent to get drafted into the league in a move many see as trolling. And there's been a worrying escalation in abuse and threats directed at players. One team is taking a novel approach to this by partnering with groups that specialize in national security. NPR's domestic extremism correspondent Odette Youssef reports.
7: Everybody on your feet, out your seat, and let me hear you make some noise!
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7: Let's go, Chicago! Let's go, Sky! Let's go, Sky!
8: That was definitely true at a Chicago Sky home game last month against the Connecticut Sun. But on this particular night, along with the energetic fun of the sport and spectacle, the Sky was trying something new.
9: The Chicago Sky welcomes Peril as our community spotlight.
8: The Sky was featuring a new partner called Peril. That stands for the Polarization and Extremism Research and Innovation Lab, based at American University. Peril describes its work as, quote, preventing radicalization to violent extremism by strengthening community resilience. So why would a women's basketball team turn to specialists in violent extremism? Cynthia Miller Idris is Peril's founder.
10: You know, the WNBA has had terrible instances of misogyny. They've had sex toys thrown on the court during games.
8: Misogyny, which at times has tipped into criminal behavior.
11: Breaking news right now at 9:40. The first court hearing just wrapped up for the man accused of stalking Fever star Sophie Cunningham.
12: A surprise admission of guilt. A Texas man accused of stalking Indiana Fever star Caitlin Clark was in court.
8: Miller Idris says these instances of harassment and abuse are not one-offs. She says they're the result of normalized misogyny in our society. And she goes further than that. She says that treating gender-based abuse and harassment as one-offs or as private household issues puts the larger public at risk.
10: 60% of mass shooters in the U.S. going back to 1949 have a documented criminal history of domestic and intimate partner violence.
8: Miller Idris's new book, Man Up, The New Misogyny and the Rise of Violent Extremism, delves into this link. She says the connection between gender-based violence and public violence is consistent and under-researched. Peril's partnership with the Chicago Sky aims to get as far upstream of this problem as it can. The goal is to change cultural norms, to make even casual misogyny taboo by calling it out. At a table in a hallway behind stadium seats, Peril's staff engaged fans in discussions about calling out toxic rhetoric and harassment in women's sports.

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2: Sunny and a little humid here in central Illinois. This is 89.1 WGLT. I'm Colleen Holden. Clear skies and slightly lower highs to be expected tomorrow through the end of the week. The Lindsey Clancy murder trial has been all over the national media in the last few weeks. It's shining a light on gaps in postpartum mental health care. Two nurses who serve moms in central Illinois say postpartum depression is the most common complication after birth, and they see symptoms of it several times a day. WGLT correspondent Jamie Hand reports, and a warning, some of the details of the case may be disturbing to some listeners.
3: Lindsey Clancy is accused of murdering her three young children before trying to take her own life. The attempt left her partially paralyzed. In an unusual twist for a murder trial, Clancy admits she killed her children. She has pled not guilty by reason of insanity, claiming she was suffering from postpartum psychosis at the time. Clancy's defense team argues she did not receive the health care she needed. At the time of the killings, Clancy says she heard a loud male voice telling her she had no choice but to kill the kids and kill herself. Bree Jockman is a nurse with the OSF On-Call Connect Pregnancy and Postpartum Support Program. Jockman says postpartum depression and anxiety are the most common complications after birth.
4: I think we probably triage or talk moms through postpartum depression and anxiety symptoms, definitely daily.
3: Jockman says OSF sees as many as 5 to 6 women exhibiting postpartum depression daily. Danielle Gillow, an OSF nurse who works with Jockman, says the round-the-clock nature of the postpartum support program is what helps most. New moms can interact with specially trained nurses anytime, day or night, through an app with a live chat feature.
4: I think that we can all agree we leave our OB visits and we have questions or there's care gaps and we go home and it's nighttime and we have no one.
3: Gillow says symptoms can vary. If a new mom is displaying a range of symptoms, including a lot of sadness or crying, difficulty connecting with others, racing thoughts, extreme fatigue, insomnia, feelings of guilt or shame, or withdrawing from family and friends, she should ask for help. She says loved ones need to watch new moms closely for these warning signs of mental health troubles.
4: I find it very important to make sure that the people who are closest to the patient are also aware and on the lookout for those symptoms.
3: Compared to postpartum depression, nurse Bree Jockman says postpartum psychosis, the illness central to the Lindsey Clancy trial, is much rarer. She has seen one case in her 4 years with the on-call program. Jockman says postpartum psychosis is a medical emergency and needs to be addressed immediately. Victoria Magruder is a licensed clinical social worker. She works as a behavioral health specialist for OSF and serves patients across Illinois. Magruder says for every 1,000 births, there are 1 to 2 instances of postpartum psychosis. On average, the McLean County Health Department records more than 2,300 births per year. Based on those statistics, 2 to 4 women in McLean County could suffer from postpartum psychosis each year. Magruder says moms experiencing postpartum psychosis may display the same types of symptoms as those experiencing postpartum depression or anxiety. She says psychosis adds the element of a break with reality. Sometimes new moms feel impulses to harm themselves or their children. Magruder says this is a symptom of psychosis and not something the mom actually believes when she is feeling well.
5: It is very much incorporating delusions and hallucinations, so very much like not in touch with reality and experiencing a different type of reality.
3: Magruder says sleep deprivation, appetite changes, trouble breastfeeding, and other physical and hormonal changes make postpartum mental health unique.
5: It's really important that those moms have, you know, people in their life that are noticing those behavior changes. Same thing with anxiety and depression, in order to get them under control before they become too severe.
3: Magruder stresses postpartum psychosis is an equal opportunity illness. It can impact any woman regardless of race, class, and previous mental health status. She says the best way to address postpartum psychosis symptoms is to visit the emergency room right away. I'm Jamie Hand.
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0: This is All Things Considered from NPR News. I'm Elsa Chang.
12: And I'm Adrian Florido. Making America's economy stronger has been a top stated priority for the Trump administration. And two of its major tools to protect economic security have been export controls on potentially sensitive technology products and tariffs. But as NPR's Emily Fang reports, neither tool has been working as planned.
13: Sean Stein, head of the U.S.-China Business Council, is quick to praise export controls.
14: Export controls are really important. Export controls are a national security measure that are sort of a check on what we trade.
13: Things like screening or even blocking foreign countries from buying products with a potential military use or using technology the U.S. is competing with other countries on. But the American companies he represents, from pharmaceuticals to manufacturing, are frustrated with export controls. They are administered by a government department called the Bureau of Industry and Security, or BIS, and it has been slow-walking exemptions, which businesses need to sell some of their products internationally.
14: We've got cases that are waiting for more than a year.
13: When normally getting a license to export sensitive goods should not exceed 90 days. But in an August survey Stein's organization did of 31 American firms which sell to China, 95% of the companies are facing license delays. That means sales lost, sometimes to Chinese competitors.
14: What we've seen in the survey is not, you know, millions of dollars of business, but billions of dollars of business that have been lost.
13: Why the delay? Kate Corin, deputy head of the economics program at the Center for Strategic and International Studies in Washington, says it is due to incoherent policy ever since China's leader Xi Jinping and President Trump met in South Korea last October.
15: Like, we're going to really go full in on the national security aspect, or we're going to go, you know, kind of really full into the other side of promoting U.S. business and U.S. competition and allowing market access.
13: For example, the Trump administration suddenly rolled back more stringent export controls after the South Korea meeting. This mixed signaling to encourage U.S. business while also protecting American technology from China has confused BIS, Corin says.
15: The leadership is unsure of the direction, which is leading to a delay. There's also been massive turnover.
13: Including Corin herself. Until this January, she worked at BIS. One current and two other former BIS employees told NPR that fear of making a wrong decision has led BIS's head, Undersecretary Jeffrey Kessler, to personally screen all export license applications. That's creating a huge bottleneck, they said, and they requested anonymity because they were not authorized to speak to the media. Tariffs have been the other component to the Trump administration's economic toolkit. These tariffs, however, have also encountered major problems, including a type of fraud known as transshipment that's costing the U.S.
16: $40 to $75 billion every year. It's a huge amount.
13: That's economic advisor to Trump, Peter Navarro, who recently briefed the press on a White House report he authored about transshipment, where goods are routed to hide their country of origin and then shipped to the U.S. to avoid higher tariff rates.
16: We got into a world of tariffs where this tariff evasion's on steroids.
13: Another type of growing tariff fraud? Underreporting of imports.
17: So right now, there is roughly a $112 billion gap
13: This is William George. He's head of research at trade data firm Import Genius, and he points out a widening gap between the value of goods China says it exports to the U.S. and the much lower number the U.S. says it receives from China. This could be because of middleman costs or lower prices in China. But George noticed the average value of cargo containers from China to the U.S. has also been dropping, according to data provided to NPR by Import Genius, as well as from Datamine, a trade intelligence tool.
17: This drop was outpacing what we would expect to see for traditional, normal shifting of supply chains in response to the tariff.
13: And this precipitous drop,
17: what that indicates to us is that there are sort of non-physical schemes at work to minimize the tariff burden.
13: Non-physical, like fraud, with importing companies understating how much they're bringing into the U.S. and therefore paying less tariffs. Emily Fang, NPR News, Washington.
18: The world is mourning America's sweetheart, Dolly Parton. But the beloved country singer had another nickname, one that was quite close to her heart.
19: The Book Lady.
18: The Book Lady. She was called that because for 30 years, a program that she started has provided a book a month to children from birth to age 5, all across the U.S. and all around the world. Dolly Parton spoke with NPR's Maureen Powell about her Imagination Library back in 2018.
20: That's the year Parton's early childhood literacy program reached a major milestone, delivery of its 100 millionth book.
19: Well, we never thought it would be this big. We didn't really think that far beyond it. I just wanted to do something great for my dad and for my home county, and at the most, maybe a couple of counties over.
20: The Imagination Library took flight in 1995, starting as a modest effort in the mountains of East Tennessee. Speaking after a celebration at the Library of Congress in Washington, D.C., Parton recalled how the program was a way to honor her father.
19: Well, my dad, as all my people, are very country people, mountain people, and my dad's from a very large family, and as it was back in the mountains like that, a lot of kids had to work the fields and had to help feed the rest of the family, so my dad did not get a chance to go to school, and Daddy couldn't read and write, and that was kind of crippling to him.
20: She didn't want him to feel embarrassed. She was full of admiration for her hardworking father, Robert Lee Parton, Sr.
19: He was such a smart man, though. He just had such good common sense. They call it horse sense in the country, like street sense in the city. But he just had that good old common horse sense.
20: Parton's father died in 2000, but he lived long enough to see the success of his daughter's program.
19: He got to hear the book, kids call me the Book Lady. He got a big kick out of that. But he took great pride and felt like that he had helped do something special.
20: Dolly Parton grew up in a one-bedroom home in Sevier County alongside her 11 siblings. Parton said she loved to read.
19: I would read anything, and it was one of those things that the Bible and the Sears Roebuck catalog at that time was about the only books that were in the house.
20: And Parton's Imagination Library ensures kids today have lots of books of their very own.
19: I still love a real book in my hands. I love the smell of a book. I love the feel of a book. There's just something magical about a book, a real book.
20: Since that 2018 interview, the Imagination Library hit another milestone. It now has provided more than 300 million books to kids around the world. Parton considered reading a priceless gift.
19: I think that if you can read, it gives you wings to fly anywhere you want to go.
20: She said it allows children to see how other people live and to show them all the things they might become.
19: So I just think it's important for kids to be encouraged to read, to dream, and to plan for a better life and a better future. They're the ones that's going to save us, hopefully.
20: Before her death, Parton put a plan in place to ensure that future generations of children get the chance to read and to dream. Maureen Powell, NPR News.
19: 'Cause Mama made it just for me. The end. Ta-da! Did you like that?
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26: When Hozier visited the World Cafe back in 2014, he talked about the song that had just made him a superstar.
27: I was massively surprised. 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
26: Take Me to Church would set the table for the Irish singer-songwriter's run over the next decade. Plus, today for Sense of Place Dublin, we revisit one of his first U.S. interviews and hear early live performances. Plus, we'll also feature an artist who is inspired by co-writing with Hozier.
28: It actually kind of triggered me into going, God, maybe I should do songwriting myself. But at the time, the idea of doing it really fully hadn't gripped me.
26: That's Loa, who blends West African rhythms with traditional Irish folk. We'll hear a session with her from 2019. Sense of Place Dublin continues with encores from Hozier and Loa. I'm Kaleo. This is World Cafe.
29: Live from NPR News in Washington, I'm Ryland Barton. Meta has agreed to pay up to $18 billion and add stronger child safety measures to its Facebook and Instagram platforms as part of a landmark legal settlement. The deal ends a trial over teen social media addiction and settles claims filed by 47 states and Washington, D.C. Rachel Miro from KQED explains what's in the deal.
30: The states insisted on major changes to Facebook and Instagram to make them less sticky to kids. For example, users under 18 face a default 2-hour daily limit and an overnight block from midnight to 6 a.m. Both those things would be under parental control. At a press conference this morning, Bonta said the deal wouldn't have been possible without the lawsuit.
31: They didn't agree voluntarily out of the goodness of their heart. We had a trial where we were hammering them. We had a litigation and a trial verdict hanging over their head, which was not going well for them.
30: He called this proposed settlement a, quote, enforceable blueprint.
29: Rachel Miro from KQED reporting. The chipmaker NVIDIA has reported yet another quarter of record earnings. The company makes some of the most in-demand chips for AI. And as NPR's John Ruich reports, NVIDIA says it expects that demand to remain strong.
32: The California-based company pulled in $96.2 billion in sales during the quarter that ended in July. That's more than double what it was last year and beat expectations. Most of that money was made selling chips to data centers that are part of the huge AI build-out underway, and the company thinks that will keep rolling. On an earnings call, NVIDIA's chief financial officer said it's seeing demand accelerating and expects revenue to grow 70% in 2028. The company's share price has been down for the past week, but it rose after the announcement, popping more than 4% in after-hours trading. John Ruich, NPR News.
29: Closing arguments are expected tomorrow in the trial of Lindsay Clancy. She's the Massachusetts woman charged with killing her three children in 2023. As Deborah Becker from member station WBUR reports, testimony in the case wrapped up today.
33: Testimony concluded after 21 days of hearing from more than 70 witnesses. The last witnesses were prosecution experts who said Clancy knew what she was doing when she killed her three children and she was not experiencing postpartum psychosis. psychosis, as the defense claims. Clancy's attorney is seeking what's known as the insanity defense, saying her postpartum depression spiraled into psychosis. The jury's expected to begin deliberating after closing arguments. For NPR News, I'm Deborah Becker in Plymouth, Massachusetts.
29: Olympic figure skating champion Alyssa Liu says she's taking the season off after her triumph in Milan. The 21-year-old from California made history in February by becoming the first American woman since 2002 to win gold at the Winter Games. Liu announced her break on Instagram, saying she wants to challenge herself and evolve her artistry. This is NPR News from Washington.